0: Kings and lions gathered to wish Sir David a happy birthday. Commuter Andriana Naidu stopped to pay tribute to the man considered a national treasure in Britain.
1: His voice, I think British people connect his voice with nature and good things.
0: He first appeared on British TV back in the 1950s. Over the decades, his documentaries, which have seen him cuddle gorillas, get up close to blue whales, and explore the mating rituals of fireflies, have given hundreds of millions of viewers a closer look at the wonders of the natural world. Fatima Al-Kassab, NPR News, London.
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4: From Illinois Public Media, this is the 21st show. Go. I'm Brian Mackey.
5: 10, 9, 8, 7, RS-25 engines lit. 4, 3, 2, 1, booster ignition. And lift off. The crew of Artemis II now bound for the moon. Humanity's next great voyage begins.
4: That was the countdown, as he just said, to the launch of Artemis II, the recent mission to the moon and back. This was humankind's first lunar flyby in more than five decades, the first crewed one at least. The last one goes back to the Apollo program in the 1970s. Four people were on Artemis II, but their achievement was the culmination of work by thousands upon thousands of others, scientists, engineers, technicians. And some of those people are based right here in the 21st state. A little later, we'll hear from an executive at a company based in Downers Grove that supplies a key component NASA has been using for decades. But first, Joseph Fernando Gonzalez is a clinical associate professor in the Department of Aerospace Engineering at the University of Illinois, Urbana-Champaign. He helped develop the technology that made the Artemis II mission a success. Joseph joins me from our studios in Urbana. Welcome to the 21st show.
6: Brian, thank you for having me. Pleasure
4: listeners,
6: to be here.
4: You too can join us today at 800-222-9455. That's 800-222-9455. Did you watch any of the Artemis II mission? What do you think of NASA returning to the moon? And do you think humankind will ever set foot on Mars? Maybe should we? 800-222-9455 is the number. 800-222-9455. All right, Joseph Fernando Gonzalez, tell me a little about yourself. What is your space origin story?
6: Brian, thank you for having me this morning. Pleasure to be here. And listening to that clip, I still get chills. It's amazing. The accomplishment that we had as a program, as a society, to be able to accomplish a mission like that. My origin story started all the way back in the south side of Chicago. I went to Salcedo Steam Magnet Academy in the south side, and it was really a fourth grade project that I worked with a few of my friends on, building a water bottle rocket. And it was that project that really stemmed my curiosity in rockets and space. And from then I got hooked. I saw this object that we were able to launch into the air several, like maybe 30 feet in the air. And from there I got hooked and I started following more of the NASA shuttle launches growing up. There was a lot of them in the late 80s and the 90s. And from there it just snowballed. And one of the other pivotal moments that really set me down this path was in high school. I went to Brother Rice High School in the south side of Chicago, and Brother Hayes, my physics teacher, he sent us, you know, we went on a trip to Kennedy Space Center, and that was eye-opening, and from that moment, I made the decision, this is what I want to work on.
4: Oh, you one-up me. I was going to ask if you got to hang out at the Museum of Science and Industry. They have the Space Center there, but you went straight to Florida.
6: Went straight to Florida, absolutely.
4: So was it common for people to be into space in the, you know, the people you grew up with, your friends, family?
6: Not Not quite. I felt like an outsider in a sense. My two goals in life were to be a professional baseball player. And once that fell, my mom always asked me to have a backup plan. So my backup plan was something even probably more difficult. And to be an astronaut was my backup plan. So I wasn't with much company in that arena. Definitely on the baseball side. So many kids grow up wanting to be professional baseball players, but not many that I have met that have wanted to be astronauts in the circles that I grew up in.
4: Yeah. Was that weird at all? I mean, were you, people make fun of that, or you keep it to yourself, or how did that play out?
6: No, people were pretty open about it. They'd look at me with shocked eyes, but I didn't really get made fun of about it. I think people thought it was pretty cool. I had a pretty unique upbringing in terms of having a diverse group of friends. I played in the band. I wrestled. I did baseball. So I hung out with theater kids too. So I had a super diverse group of friends, and it was pretty fun to have that experience. And they were all, pretty supportive of that in general. But it wasn't until I came to college where I really started, sharing that with more people. In fact, I'm sitting here in the studios at the University of Illinois, and one of the questions that really just helped me decide where I was to go in my career journey, starting with my undergraduate degree, was asking a professor during a college visit day, "Hey, I want to be an astronaut. What major should I attempt?" And they pointed me to aerospace engineering, and the rest is history.
4: Yeah, well, that was going to be what I asked you about. So aerospace engineering, that is not an easy engineering in general at the University of Illinois. I mean, it's a nationally renowned program. It's not easy to get into. What was that like for you?
6: It was a big change. My first in my family to go to college, and my parents didn't really know what engineering was, but they really valued, my mom really valued education. So it was, she was going to send me to the university, and my parents both did, but they didn't know how difficult it was, and I didn't have anyone to talk to about that. But the great thing about the University of Illinois is there are so many different clubs and groups that you can get involved with here to find your community and be together on this journey and learn from others. And I was able to find that community through a few different student organizations here at the university to help navigate that.
4: So talk about your educational journey. So you're navigating it. You ended up going on and staying at the U of I through your entire education, right? A lot of people try to go into industry right away. Talk about your path from education to actually working in the field.
6: Yeah, my path was a little bit unique. I did decide to stay at the University of Illinois, contrary to a lot of people, from my undergraduate to my graduate studies. A lot of people encouraged me to try another university, but I did evaluate the University of Texas at Austin as well as University of Illinois were my two top schools. And, my advisor here, Professor John Lambros, was a big reason why I decided to stay, such a big advocate, almost like another father figure as I see him. And, that's a key thing in terms of having that relationship. And also the research capabilities here are unparalleled at the university. So I decided to stay and pursue my doctorates. After a doctorate's degree, people typically go into academia to teach, and they were certainly trying to convince me to do so, but I considered myself the wild child. I wanted to go to industry and get experience working on a space program and doing things that I've dreamed of doing since I was a kid.
4: So let me remind listeners, this is the 21st show. We're speaking with Joseph Fernando Gonzalez, who is an associate professor in the Department of Aerospace Engineering at the U of I Urbana-Champaign. And he helped develop some of the technology that made the Artemis II mission a success. If you want to join us, 800-222-9455. We'll get to some callers a little later in the program. So let's talk about Artemis. For people who may not have the full scope of the program in their minds, can you just briefly outline what are the goals of Artemis? What are they trying to accomplish?
6: So the Artemis program is the next major chapter in human space exploration. Our goal is not simply to return humans to the moon, but in this case, as a part of the Artemis program, it is to develop and establish a long-term sustainable presence that will help us prepare for future missions to Mars and beyond. A lot of people ask, why not go straight to Mars? Well, getting to the moon is only 4 days away. 3 to 4 days. And Mars, on the other hand, you're looking anywhere between 6 to 10 months away. So it's a lot further, and you run a lot more risk from a program standpoint if you were to go directly to Mars without first trying out the architecture, your systems, developing the infrastructure to establish a sustainable presence on Mars. We're practicing that on the moon.
4: So how did you get involved in the Artemis program?
6: After I finished my doctorate's degree, I joined the Boeing company in Huntsville, Alabama. And I joined as a principal investigator for a battery research and development. And I worked on space programs, I worked on defense programs, commercial programs within that year. Led a team of about 8 people leading destructive battery testing to inform design decisions for different programs. I eventually... one of the things I stress to the students now that I teach is make sure that you carry yourself well, have high quality work, and network with people and develop a brand so that people understand the quality of work that you bring. And what had happened within a year of being at the Boeing company, I got tapped on the shoulder to take on this project that was in support of the Artemis program, developing ground support equipment to test the propulsion systems as a part of the core stage rocket on the Space Launch System. So I accepted that role, and that was my first step into the program. And I held several of roles and projects throughout to support both Artemis 1, 2, and even the 3rd and the 4th rockets that are currently still being developed. I've worked on all of them and have been inside each of those departments and inside the rocket and understand it very well. So that was my entry into the Artemis program when I first started.
4: I have an uncle who, like a generation or two ago, was literally a rocket scientist also at Boeing. He was based on the West Coast. I don't know if you count yourself as a rocket scientist properly, but you mentioned destructive battery testing. Before we get to our, I just have to ask about that. I'm envisioning sledgehammers and blowtorches. What does the work of a principal investigator at a company like Boeing look like, day in, day out?
6: You are leading a team on a vision and a vision and also goals of executing certain tests. And it was developing a lab from the ground up. You mentioned sledgehammer. One of the funny things that I showed in staff meetings when we had to include a safety moment is a person doing destructive battery testing. They had a broom, they had a pole with a nail taped to the end of it, and he was poking it with flip-flops on, no safety goggles or anything like that. And this is what not to do. But when it comes to doing research, especially at a renowned company like Boeing and others that exist, there's a quality and a standard to the work that you do. And that's what we did. We developed the capability to be able to test those batteries and be able to inform design, battery pack designs on spacecraft, launch vehicles, on commercial airplanes. So it was pretty exciting, very dynamic. The research environment is always very dynamic. It changes month to month, week to week, day to day. But that was a very good entry into the program. A lot of creativity that you're allowed to make, especially in a research area.
4: So tell me a little more about the, what sort of work you were specifically doing on the Artemis missions when you moved over to that project.
6: Yeah, when I went to that project, I started off as a fluids test engineer and a mechanical test engineer. We had to develop and build over 20 gas pneumatic system panels that would test our propulsion systems on the core stage rocket. We also had a lot of flex hoses and tubes and fittings and flanges that had to be developed and cleaned and essentially delivered to the factory to support the rocket. That was about a 2-year project and very exciting. A lot of hands-on experience that I gained. And I worked with technicians that have worked on space programs for over 25 years. So I learned so much from them in that project working for the Artemis as my first role. I then transitioned into a different role after that project was concluded. I started as a materials and processes engineer working on both the core stage rocket. If you saw the Artemis II launch, you saw all of that orange color on the outside of the rocket. Pretty much everything in orange all the way down to the engines is what we call the core stage rocket. And that's what that was the primary role that I played in, and that was a part of that team. So we were responsible for all the materials that go onto the rocket, understanding everything that not only from a design standpoint, but also production, installing installing the hardware, putting the materials and the coatings on. And I eventually transitioned from there to a production role as well to support production. I traveled to Stennis Space Center to support the Green Run test campaign, which was a full-scale 8-minute hot fire of the core stage rocket. And then supported launch operations for Kennedy Space Center. So had a lot of traveling to do from Huntsville, Alabama to the Michoud Assembly Facility to Stennis Space Center to the Kennedy Space Center.
4: I'm trying to get a sense, like visually, are you one of those people like with a hard hat and a white lab coat, you know, magnifying glass, looking at things as they're being sprayed on? Or is it more of an office job? What is it like day to day?
6: It was a combination of both. There's, you know, as engineers, oftentimes, if you're on the design side, it's typically an office job. You're working with people from different locations and, you know, in key meetings throughout. When you are on the production side, which I also, you know, I supported as well for a few years, you're in very much wearing steel-toed boots and a hard hat, especially when it comes to certain operations. So you're out there looking at hardware and working with technicians that are physically putting the rocket together. So it was I had the fortunate experience of getting to do it all the way from the desk job to production, wearing the hard hats, getting out there, working with our technicians. I also transitioned my last gig before I came back here to the University of Illinois. For the last 5 years of the program, I was on the systems engineering team, leading 6 different teams within the systems engineering umbrella. And I also served on the chief engineering board for our program. So I, every day was very dynamic, not only managing people, managing the execution of the work, but getting to still get involved with the production, going out to see the rocket, be a part of it, and also see the different issues that were coming up day to day that we had to resolve, right? That's a part of engineering, is solving difficult problems. And there's no, you know, build a rocket instruction manual. You do your best to design, and then you test, and you continue to fix it to put the best product you can to send our astronauts up to space.
4: Yeah, no shortage of complexity, I'm sure. All right, we're going to be speaking more with Joseph Fernando Gonzalez, a professor at the U of I Urbana-Champaign, aerospace engineer. We're talking about Illinoisans who contributed to Artemis, and we'll continue after a moment. This is the 21st Show.
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4: It's the 21st Show. I'm Brian Mackey. For the first part of our program today, we're talking with some of the Illinoisans who have ties to NASA's Artemis program, and specifically the Artemis II mission that just happened last month. It was NASA's first lunar flyby, the first crewed human flyby since the Apollo missions in the 1970s. And it's part of NASA's program to return to the moon. That is scheduled to be Artemis 4, which currently has an estimated launch date of 2028. We're talking about this with Joseph Fernando Gonzalez, clinical associate professor at the University of Illinois Urbana-Champaign in the Department of Aerospace Engineering. He worked on Artemis II's space launch system. I also want to bring in someone from a Downers Grove-based company that's been helping NASA since the Apollo days. Chemring Energetic Devices makes NASA's standard initiator. We'll talk a little bit more about exactly what that is, but it's basically a starter for mechanical operations. It was recently named the coolest thing made in Illinois by the Illinois Manufacturers Association, a trade group. Joining me now to talk more about this is Maury Leland, Vice President of Strategy and Business Development for Chemring. Maury, welcome to the 21st Show.
12: Thank you, Brian. It's great to be part of this show.
4: So tell me a little bit more about the history of Chemring.
12: Well, it's a great company. I represent a few hundred people based in Downers Grove, which if you're not familiar with that, it's on the western side of Chicago, out in the suburbs. The company has actually been around for a little more than 50 years, but 50 years ago this year, we started in the energetics and energetic device business, which maybe we can explain more about, but we're headquartered there. We pull people from the entire region up there.
4: Yeah, what is an energetic device?
12: So it's a great question. You know, if we think about it simply, energetics is just think of it in its basic form. Think of like gunpowder. That is one form of stored energy. So energetics that we do takes some of that powder, albeit in a much more sophisticated chemistry, and we put that stored energy into a small device. And then at the appropriate time, that stored energy is turned into something mechanical. So it's about the energetics, but it's really about the devices. And by a device, it means in the space context, if you want something mechanical to happen. So if you want the solid rocket boosters to detach, a stage to separate, or if you want an umbilical detach or parachutes to deploy, all those things require mechanical action, and most of them start with a small amount of stored energy in a compact device that translates and makes those things actuate.
4: And I suppose one way to do this could be through like a hydraulic valve or something, but you could probably get a lot more force per square inch, you know, for the weight and everything else that goes into it with just a little bit of gunpowder or some sort of other chemical compound. Yeah, and that's the idea behind the standard initiator, I gather?
12: That is the idea behind it. And it's about size, weight, and power, effectively. How much energy do you need to actuate a device? Yeah, it may be a thruster. It may be something that needs an expanding gas volume, or it may need something that needs just pressure or flame. But that's the basis of what the NASA standard initiator is. The NSI, as it's called, is a device that it's changed through the years, but it actually goes back to Apollo space shuttle days, where NASA needed a standardized type of device that's quite sophisticated, actually, and extremely reliable under some difficult conditions to drive a variety of different things. So they created this small, you know, it's an inch and a half long and maybe an inch around, and it contains some stored energy. And when it applied with a very specific electrical input, it operates, it functions to drive those other devices. So the NSI serves as a basis for multiple functions in the Artemis mission and in many other spacecraft and missiles, actually.
4: Yeah, Joseph Gonzalez, let me bring you back in. Is the initiator, you know, something you encountered in your work on Artemis or in aerospace engineering more generally?
6: Absolutely. As a systems engineer, you know, this is pretty neat to see that this device came from somewhere in Illinois, having grown up in Chicago myself. Because oftentimes as engineers, when we send out requirements out there, our supply chain takes care of it, and then we end up getting a part right into the production floor. But we had pyrotechnic engineers that I worked with in terms of closing out their verification at the end of delivering a rocket to NASA and ensuring that all of our specs and requirements from a pyrotechnics standpoint are valid, are complete. So I got to hold one of these devices. I got to work with some of the engineers that's their specific role and job on the program. And again, really cool to have Maury here and to know that these devices stem from, you know, Downers Grove, just the suburbs of Chicago.
4: Yeah, so Maury, let me ask you, if somebody is watching the Artemis II launch, right, and they, you know, they see the space launch system going up, they see the boosters separating, what sorts of things would they have seen that were actually initiated by the standard initiator from your company, from Chemring?
12: No, that's a great question. You know, what is it actually, what materializes out of it? You know, it's actually from the start of the mission to the end. So from the time the boosters are ignited, let's say, you know, it sounds simple, but you light the torch at the bottom, and that's a one-time operation that has to work. It has to be reliable without fail. So we call that extreme reliability. So when you light the boosters, it starts at the very beginning of the pyrotechnic device, a small initiator that lights something larger that ultimately lights the boosters. Interesting thing, when you're watching it go up, you know, 2.5-3 minutes after launch, when the solid rocket boosters burn out, it shows them falling away from the rocket. Well, they do fall away, but it's actually, you know, those boosters are connected to the main body by something we call a thruster. And it looks like, for those of you who can remember, like pistons on a car, on your tires, a shock absorber. Well, there's three of these things that look like really big shock absorbers that connect a solid rocket booster to the main body. And after the boosters burn out, those pistons actually extend to kind of push the boosters away. Those are our devices made right there in Downers Grove that are connecting and then pushing away the boosters. And then so on. There's other devices along the way, but at the terminal end, when you see the parachutes deploy, you know, you see the top of the Orion capsule open up. There's drogue chutes and there's a parachute. And when it touches down in the ocean, those parachutes are detached. All of those are mechanical functions that are initiated by our devices. So it is from start to finish. There's applications for this throughout the mission profile.
4: So, Joseph Gonzalez, I want to come back to you. You mentioned when we were talking earlier about hoses and gaskets, and anyone who is, you know, familiar with the history of manned spaceflight will know the phrase O-ring and the significance of that specifically to the Challenger mission. And I wonder how you take that upon yourself and your teammates as you are working with, you know, things that are so critical, and there's going to be so much attention to how they operate and so little margin for error. Talk about how you deal with that.
6: You deal with that by first creating a culture of safety and first time quality within your team. There's a lot of incidents that have happened throughout the history of space exploration, and you mentioned one of them in the Challenger. Columbia was another, and there's a series of other missions after that. And one of the key things that, you know, I did leading my teams out in the Artemis program, as well as what I educate my students on, is really the attention to detail and having a good understanding of your requirements and the risk. Sometimes the conditions are not going to be ideal. You have to understand the risk if you were to proceed in making a decision. And that's another thing that, with my experience on the Chief Engineering Board, there were a lot of things that we had to resolve. And some of them we couldn't resolve 100%, but there's conversations that happen at all levels, all the way up and through NASA, to talk about the risks of those and ensure that everyone is aligned before we send astronauts on this rocket to ensure the most reliability to have a successful mission. So it really starts with the culture in terms of the teams that you lead and develop and the work that they put out.
4: All right, let's go to the phones at 800-222-9455. We have Gil calling from Freeport on line one. Gil, thank you for waiting. Thanks for calling in. What's on your mind?
13: Oh, how you doing, sir? How you doing? Okay, I'm going to make this quick. Everybody's talking about the hardware and the technology and the Artemis II. Great, love it. But here's our problem. I'm going to make this fast. Humanity hate one another. We have smart engineers in the United States, and don't let me mention China, because they make robots that serve you coffee and dance. My point is, we have smart people on planet Earth, but if they take away the hatred and come together as a unit, they can build a spaceship to get to Mars. And that's all I have to say.
4: All right, Gil, thanks for the call. I appreciate it. Let's also hear from Paul calling from Urbana. Paul, thank you for calling in.

0: off on this, but the space shuttle was upsized because it was partially a military project, and it doesn't make sense to send your supplies along with your personnel. They should have been separate, as they do now. But an author named Jack Mano, Arming the Heavens, has a short essay about the military antecedents to the space shuttle. So it's a broad subject, and I'm an enthusiast, but I have the misgivings when all of the nationalism that undermines our humanity, as the previous caller mentioned, it no joy unalloyed. I can be enthusiastic about the space program, but I have these misgivings. So
1: yeah, I hear you on that, Paul.
0: And I'll just, not much of a question either. So thank you.
1: No, it's good. It's good. It's interesting because I was looking at the Wikipedia page for list of missions to the moon, and Canada has no entries until Artemis II on the terms of the milestone section, and because there was a Canadian on board this flight. So a little bit of international cooperation there, at least. Joseph, can you speak to that? Was there, the international or nationalist dimension of this work? Is that something that you and your colleagues are thinking about?
2: It's an important topic, Gil, really good point in terms of, if we're able to work together, as a humanity, we will be able to accomplish more. No doubt about that, right? Even here within the university, getting students to work together collaboratively, like that's the culture we're trying to bring and ensure that people respect each other's perspectives and continue to come up with the best solution to solve a problem. But when we look at the Artemis program, the Artemis Accord has many different countries around the world that have agreed and have signed on to the Artemis Accords, and this is truly an international collaboration. When you look at the Space Launch System itself, a lot of the suppliers are here in the United States, but a lot of parts come from around the world in order to build those parts. And then the European Space Agency is also a big proponent as well, since they developed a service module for the crew capsule for Orion. So the rocket itself does have an international aspect to it with the collaboration with the European Space Agency.
1: We're coming to the end of our time together. Maury, I wanted to ask you, when I was a kid, I think when Joseph was a kid, we're probably not all that different in age, the space shuttle program was the latest and greatest thing. And maybe this says more about me and the nerd I was, but I remember a lot of excitement about space then that I don't necessarily quite see as much in the world today, at least, setting aside until the recent Artemis mission, especially among children. Maury, can you talk about the prospects for Artemis and other space work happening now to, reignite that interest, if I can say it that way?
3: No, it's a great question and a good topic. I could probably talk about this longer than you have time for, but I'm in kind of a unique position. My career actually started after I graduated from college. My first job was at NASA down in Johnson Space Center, and I supported the space shuttle program with some of the legends of space. I mean, these were folks, names you read about in history books, and the excitement about the program then was palpable. I mean, everyone understood it and talked about it. Today, we had a flash of that with Artemis this year, but it has been quite a long time. And with media the way it is and so many things, it's hard to capture the attention of the public at large with the same kind of intensity we had back during the shuttle days. But I'm not a skeptic. The material's there and the excitement is there. There's an opportunity for us in the next year, 2, 5 years, to do things that are just almost unimaginable. And there's lots of contributing reasons why we're at that precipice now, but Artemis is a big trigger event for the future. Mm. If you look back to Apollo and Space Shuttle and how things seem to not slow down, but there wasn't as much exciting progress for a couple of decades, we're triggering that phase again now. And the pieces are there. We are competing against a lot of other things going on in the world. I love the passion of your two callers. Gil got right up front with it. I'm upbeat about it. I think there's a lot there. I think there's a lot for your audience to be excited about. The people of Illinois have real world examples of how they contribute to something like this. So I'm a,

0: definitely on the positive side of this one, Brian.
1: Joseph, yeah, just about 30 seconds, and I'm going to have to hold you to it. Go ahead.
2: Yep, and I have students that are going to be moving on to space programs that are supporting the Artemis mission as a whole, whether it be with Blue Origin, SpaceX, some going to NASA, so that's exciting. And then when I look at Artemis 1 to 2, the engagement, the interest with Artemis 2 was more significant than Artemis 1, so that was super positive to see. It's not to the level that I would like it to be, but it was a step in the right direction.
1: And there is more to come. Joseph Fernando Gonzalez is a Department of Aerospace Engineering Associate Professor at the U of I Urbana-Champaign. Maury Leland, Vice President of Strategy and Business Development at Chemring Energetic Devices in Downers Grove. Thank you both for being with us. Congratulations on the success of the Artemis missions so far. We'll have more on the 21st show after a short break. Stay with us.
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4: 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It's the 21st show. I'm Brian Mackey. We've been talking today about Illinois' role in NASA's recent Artemis II mission. That, of course, is part of a long road that aims to eventually lead us to Mars. NASA has already spent a lot of time thinking about how something like that would work. A few years ago, four crew members spent a full year in isolation here on Earth on a simulated Mars mission. It was called the Crew Health and Performance Exploration Analog, abbreviated, as NASA does, CHAPEA, or CHAPEA. One of the people who signed up for CHAPEA was an emergency room doctor from Springfield called Nathan Jones. In late 2024, a few months after he emerged from isolation, we had a chance to talk to him about that experience. We'll be revisiting that conversation for the rest of the hour today. Because this part of the show is on tape, we cannot take your calls live, but you can share your thoughts. Our email address is talk@21stshow.org. I should also say this is a shorter version of the conversation than the one that originally aired, and you can find the full version at our website. Again, 21stshow.org. So you were the CHAPEA medical officer, and I think the NASA website also listed you as an expert communicator. What was your role on this mission?
9: Yeah, so I was the crew medical officer, and so they selected me that because I am a physician, and I do have experience many different fields. I've got experience as a flight physician, flying with OSF Life Flight in Peoria years ago, and then international medical missions. We travel down to Central America every year and spend time taking care of a population of indigenous people down there, and then also spend time working with EMS and tactical SWAT teams here in the area as well. So on top of that, working as an emergency medicine physician in Springfield and local areas.
1: So how did you make use of your medical training on this mission?
9: You know, that's a really an interesting question. So thankfully, NASA selects people to be astronauts and analog astronauts who are actually very healthy. And so most of the medicine involved with NASA's trips are actually, you know, preventative care and those sorts of things. And medical issues do pop up. And, you know, I would have been the first sort of line of defense if any emergencies happened. And then whenever any medical issue pops up, again, sort of the first person to step in and do something until the team at Mission Control, the actual physicians back in Houston, can take over and make their recommendations. And that's basically the way it operates in space. But if you're a physician on a mission to space, you're not really probably doing much medicine in the end. You're actually probably working just as one of the regular crew members in the day-to-day tasks. And again, that's because they send such healthy people to space in general for these longer missions, except for, you know, for instance, potentially some of the private missions that have been ongoing the last couple of years. But generally very healthy people, and thankfully they haven't really had many significant medical issues. And so most of the things that you would do would just be the work as a regular crew member. And so I think the most important part of it is just taking those skills as you learned to become a physician and that you learn in your other work and being able to apply them to other daily tasks as an astronaut.
1: If someone's on a multi-year mission to Mars, they're months journey away from returning to Earth, they need an appendectomy, a decision needs to be made in space. What were your protocols if someone had sort of an acute, severe medical issue in this simulation?
9: Yeah, and so ours would have been slightly different than a true mission in space. The further we get away, the more difficult it will be, as you mentioned, to actually find a solution. And NASA does have protocols for those sorts of things. As far as our mission goes, because we were actually Earth-based and at Johnson Space Center in Houston, Texas, we would have probably pulled the crew member out. They would have had to decide if, hey, is there a way that we can do this to where the crew member doesn't really feel the effects of being pulled out of the mission? Would it violate, you know, the basically the parameters of the mission to be able to pull them out, perform some sort of procedure, and then put that back in? Now, if it was an appendectomy, I assume that they probably would have been done with the mission most likely. But if, for instance, you sprained an ankle, needed an x-ray, something like that, they would have found a way most likely to have obtained some imaging and then made a decision before deciding to pull someone out of the mission. So it probably depended just based on more of the specifics of the injury in that case. Now, if you're in space on the International Space Station, for instance, an appendectomy isn't going to be possible. You're probably, honestly, a couple days out from being able to get something done. So you're probably looking at taking some sort of antibiotic and then trying to find the quickest, safest way to get you back into the United States and to a hospital there. Now, as we get to the moon and further away, you're days away from anything like that. And so, you know, they've done some recent surgery studies to see, you know, is there something we can do using like a virtual robot operated by a surgeon on Earth, you know, and that sort of thing. And those are some technologies we're still looking into.
1: What was a typical day like for you and your crewmates?
9: So it actually tried to mirror what would be occurring currently on the International Space Station, as that is probably our best model for what we would continue to implement in future missions. And so a very rigid designated time to wake up in the morning. Usually you're looking at like 6 in the morning, and then you've got probably a little bit of time to get up, wake up, get some things ready, chat with your crew members. If you drink coffee, maybe you're getting something like that, and then you get breakfast, and then you have a little bit of time designated for the crew to get together and talk about the day's tasks and pre-plan, and then you get to work doing the tasks of the day. Mostly you're looking at science operations, maintenance, those sort of things, and then potentially something for lunch. Usually it's going to be separate from the other crew members, followed by the regular other activities like science and maintenance throughout the afternoon, and then dinner usually would be together as a crew, and maybe a couple more hours of activities that were scheduled, followed by an hour or two in the evening where you would kind of get to self-select what you were going to do. Now, then by 10 p.m., I think you were going to be looking at lights out every day. And inside those days, you'd also have a few other activities like public outreach. You might have some time to I can't remember what they called them, but basically they were educational blocks where they let you select a kind of educational track to kind of stimulate your mind and continue to learn.
1: Interesting. So I also understand that communication, and this makes sense in space, it takes a long time for messages to travel between Mars and Earth. We've seen that with some of the probes we've sent there. What was that like? I understand that they tried to incorporate that into the simulation. So how much contact did you have with the outside world, and what was it like?
9: Absolutely. So that was probably one of the bigger parts of the mission. NASA wants to see just how it affects crew morale to have that isolation of time limitation and bandwidth limitations whenever you're communicating with mission control and others back at Earth. And so we were able to mostly just communicate with mission control through sort of a specific messaging-like application that the NASA developed specifically for their program. And it was time delayed, which changed throughout the mission. And then we also had...
1: When you say messaging, is it like you're typing or it's voice recordings, or how was that?
9: Yeah, both. So Okay. If you think of like an app that you would use on your phone, you could add to it maybe a picture or maybe a short video, but mostly you're talking about typing a message. Okay. And I think that was probably something they'd selected based on feedback from NASA's actually done many similar short-term missions in the past and participated in those, whether it's high seas in Hawaii, NEMO, which is underwater, and then there's the NEK with Russia, and then HERA is actually a mission that NASA does at Johnson Space Center that are usually 45-day long missions. And so they've kind of taken those missions and applied what they've learned to them to develop this sort of app.
1: All right, most of us have expectations going into new experiences. I wonder what your expectations were going into this mission, and then how you might have had those expectations confounded in some ways by what it was actually like.
9: Yeah, I think that for the most part, I felt like it was what I was expecting it to be. But maybe one of the things that caught me, you know, off guard, and we live in this culture, I see a lot of times people are kind of racing towards retirement and that sort of thing. One of the things that really surprised me is just how much of my identity is being a physician, in particular being an emergency medicine physician, you know. And I think maybe it's just kind of this weird sort of situation where, you know, you're going into it and you're like, man, I really don't feel like I'm an astronaut. Well, you know, you're not going to true space, but I also don't really feel like I'm even a, what we call an analog astronaut. And then partway through the mission, I start feeling like I wasn't really even an emergency medicine physician anymore, just because it'd been so long. And so it was a really interesting sort of identity sort of playing around in my mind at that time. And, you know, coming back to Earth and or really still being on Earth, but coming back to my regular life and everything and settling back into it, it was just a sort of interesting thing mentally. And I really do feel like I'm an emergency physician again, but it was interesting realizing, like, man, I really do feel like I'd be lost stepping away from that.
1: And, you know, one imagines going to another planet would change your perspective on life. And I wonder how participating in this simulation here on Earth might have changed your perspective on life.
9: Oh, absolutely. And there are so many things I could talk about for that. I think one that stuck out to me in particular is if you think about how Earth and Mars both rotate around the sun, but at different speeds. At one point, they're going to be on, you know, Earth's on one side, sun's in the middle, Mars is on the other side. And I remember just after we had sort of a conjunction event where they were all aligned like that, and communications were established with Earth, and thinking we had sort of a window set up that they had created with a virtual Mars on the outside of it to look like you had a window to true outside. And it was a really neat thing. But at one moment, I remember looking up and seeing the sun out of that window and realizing that if I was actually on Mars, and keep in mind, we had been sort of trained to think mentally that we were actually there. And so to me, looking out that window and seeing the sun and realizing right next to it, way on the other side, that would be home, would be Earth, would be everything I knew. You know, that was just sort of a wild mental thing for me.
1: Yeah, what a leap. Would you recommend this experience if other people were ever interested in going to Mars, either as a sort of an analog mission as you did, or perhaps strapping themselves to a rocket and spend, you know, committing to a couple of years, as you said, miles
9: away. Absolutely. Yeah, absolutely. I think if I had the opportunity to do it again, I absolutely would. I would say yes, but qualify it with for the right people. I think NASA spent a lot of time trying to figure out who we should send on a mission like this. And in fact, I think this mission is partly for them to try and get more information as far as who those people should be, because I think it will take a certain skill set to be able to deal with the isolation and other challenges of a mission like that. But
1: Would you do it?
9: I think it was worth it. Great experience.
1: Would you do it if NASA comes to you 5 years from now, 10 years from now, and says, you know what, you actually fit the profile to a T, will you be on, you know, one of our first Mars missions? Would you go?
9: You know, if I was in a situation where it's isolated in a bubble, I would absolutely love to go. The difficult part there is I've already spent so much time working with NASA and away from my family and all my loved ones. And so I think I'd really have to have a discussion with them before I could commit to something like that.
1: Dr. Nathan Jones, an emergency room physician at Springfield Memorial Hospital. He was also one of the first four crew members to take part in a NASA Mars simulation known as JAPIA at the Johnson Space Center. Thank you so much for being with us.
9: Yeah, you're welcome. Thank you for having me.
1: We originally spoke with Jones in late 2024. I should mention again, you just heard an abbreviated version of that conversation. The whole thing, as it originally aired, is online, 21stshow.org. While you're there, you can also find our voicemail number, our email address, and every other way to contact us. Again, 21stshow.org. That's it for us today and this week. The 21st Show is produced by Christine Hatfield and Jose Zepeda. Our conversation with Nathan Jones was originally produced by Anna Casey. Our digital producer is Kulsum Khan. Technical direction and engineering comes from Jason Croft and Steve Mork. Reginald Hardwick is our news director. The 21st Show is a production of Illinois Public Media. I'm Brian Mackey. Thanks for listening. We'll talk with you again on Monday.

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9: What is there in human nature that allows an individual to act inhumanely, harshly, severely?
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13: This is Science Friday. I'm Flora Lichtman. Breaking news out of eastern Oklahoma. A hole in the sky has opened, and through it, an unidentified turtle-shaped craft has descended. Alerts say this is first contact. That is the plot of the sci-fi thriller Hole in the Sky, and I'm very sorry if you're having War of the Worlds flashbacks. In the book, author Daniel H. Wilson imagines this moment where we first meet alien life. And, you know, everyone plays their role. The military dude wants to bomb it. The

0: From the New York Times, I'm Michael Barbaro. This is The Daily.
1: Oh my God, that was like the greatest movie I have ever seen.
2: Oh my God, like I love this man.
3: The obsession I have right now with Michael Jackson is just so unreal.
0: The record-shattering box office success of Michael, the new biopic about Michael Jackson.
3: I have not stopped thinking about it. Like, every time I talk to my friends, I'm like, dang, I can't wait to get off the phone with y'all so I can listen to some Michael Jackson.
2: He was so majestic and just like a beautiful human being. I'm genuinely appreciating Michael Jackson as a whole more than I thought I ever would.
0: And the outpouring of love for the late musician that the movie has unleashed was no accident. Instead, it was the culmination of a painstaking, years-long effort to resurrect the reputation and profitability of the king of pop, despite the multiple accusations of sexual abuse that have surrounded him for decades. Today, Times Magazine writer Mark Benelli takes us inside the new playbook for rewriting the past.
4: This world is just not the same without him.
0: It's Friday, May 8th. Mark, welcome to The Daily.
5: Thanks for having me.
0: You are not a movie critic.
5: No.
0: And we're not really here to talk about the artistic merits of this movie about Michael Jackson, although just to say, critics have been pretty unkind to the movie overall, which has done nothing to dampen ticket sales. Your reporting has been focused on how the movie came to be and how it fits into a much larger project of Michael Jackson image repair. Is that the way to think about it?
5: Definitely. Yeah. It's really a fairly remarkable business story. And it was orchestrated by the people now running his estate. And their project, as you said, has been to rehabilitate Michael Jackson, who'd become a fairly toxic asset, and restore his life and music as exploitable intellectual property. And this biopic, Michael, is the culmination of that years-long effort, and it's been an undeniable success, I would say.
0: And where in your mind does the story, the project of image rehabilitation, this business success story, begin?
5: So it really begins right after his death.
6: Tonight came the word from L.A. Michael Jackson, the king of pop, as he was called, has died. He was
5: in 2009.
6: A child star at first, who as an adult was a deeply troubled man with mental...
5: And to understand just how massive a project the estate was facing at that point, you have to remember that Michael Jackson's reputation when he died really could not have been worse.
7: His recent life was tarnished by allegations of child abuse, by addictions to prescription drugs and plastic surgery.
5: Those accusations were very public.
8: Allegations of child abuse have prompted a Los Angeles police investigation of pop star Michael Jackson.
9: The Los Angeles Police Department initiated a criminal investigation.
5: The first instance was a child named Jordy Chandler. This was in 1993.
10: The resolution of this case is in no way an admission of guilt by Michael Jackson.
5: That case ended with a multi-million dollar settlement with Chandler and his family.
11: I am not guilty of these allegations, but if I am guilty of anything, it is of giving all that I have to give to help children all over the world.
5: Then in 2005, a second accuser, a boy named Gavin Arvizo, like Chandler, accused him of sexual abuse. That case went to trial.
12: If convicted on all 10 counts, which range from child molesting to giving alcohol to a minor, he would face more than 20 years behind bars.
5: And Jackson was fully acquitted, and he's always denied those allegations. But he had a habit of making everything worse for himself.
13: Is it really appropriate for a 44-year-old man?
5: Most infamously, he sat down with Martin Bashir, a British journalist.
13: To share a bedroom with a child who is not related to him at all.
11: That's a beautiful thing.
5: Where he openly acknowledged sharing bedrooms with children.
13: That's not a worrying thing?
11: Why should it be worrying? Who's the criminal? Who's Jack the Ripper in the room? This is a guy trying to help heal a child.
5: And defended himself.
11: Why can't you share your bed? But the most loving thing to do is to share your bed with someone.
5: At the same time, Jackson is in a huge financial hole. He's deeply in debt. For decades, he'd continued to spend as if he were the reigning pop star on the planet, even when his reputation got worse and worse and he was no longer touring. And when he dies, he's close to $500 million in debt.
0: Wow.
5: I mean, the first 6 months of 2009, he died that summer. Jackson had only made $24.
0: Wow.
5: That's 2-4 off of his name and likeness. At the time, he was preparing to, you know, return to live performance. He'd booked a series of dates in London at the O2 Arena, 50 dates, which had sold out nearly instantly. They couldn't find a sponsor, a corporate sponsor for the shows. The merch company that they contracted with to make t-shirts and the products, they refused to make any of the products until the shows actually started because they were worried that Jackson wouldn't go through with it.
0: Mm-hmm.
5: A Q score is a measurement of a brand or a celebrity's consumer appeal, basically.
0: Right, their kind of reputational value to the market.
5: Yeah. By the end of his life, Jackson's had dropped to zero. So that tells you something.
0: It's genuinely hard to fathom that there could ever be a moment when Michael Jackson, looming as large as he does, could have a brand that was essentially worthless.
5: Yeah, when we're talking about his personal reputation, the songs are something else. You know, there was always going to be a potential value there because they're just such a huge part of our culture. And so the ultimate project moving beyond the songs would be to rehabilitate the man in some way and stop that reputational bleeding into the rest of his IP, for lack of a better word.
0: Mm-hmm.
5: So legal documents describe this really remarkable scene in the hospital where Jackson is pronounced dead and his family is surrounding his bed, mourning him. And meanwhile, a group of advisors have commandeered a room nearby and they've turned it into a war room, essentially.
0: Wow.
5: Their immediate task at hand is to figure out how to deal with this massive amount of debt and basically stave off bankruptcy. And so the guy who ends up leading this process is a man named John Branca. He was Jackson's lawyer. And the first order of business is to start generating any income. The London shows obviously had been part of that plan before he died. That's off the table with Jackson gone. But there was rehearsal footage of him preparing for the shows. And so they decided to cut it together into a concert film. The film was called This Is It. It premiered in theaters just a few months after his death.
14: This is the moment. This is it.
5: And the movie was a huge hit, grossing somewhere in the neighborhood of $260 million, making it, you know, one of the, if not the most successful concert films ever.
0: Wow.
15: Applause, fade out.
5: And as Billboard magazine pointed out shortly after that, it became pretty clear that Jackson was worth more dead than alive.
0: Explain that.
5: Well, nothing could get in the way of people just loving the songs in a simple and uncomplicated way. So now with the success of this concert film, the estate realizes they can control the story. And so, you know, they do a number of the normal things you would do after an artist dies. They mine the vaults for unreleased material. They reissue old records with bonus tracks, things like that. But then they start doing other things. One of the first big successes after the concert film is they make a deal with Cirque du Soleil. They build a whole show around his music. That's essentially a jukebox musical that very cannily takes place during the rehearsals for the Dangerous Tour in 1992. So this is a year before that first accuser, Jordan Chandler, comes forward. So the audience is placed in this moment in time when completely uncomplicated Michael Jackson fandom is still possible.
0: Mm-hmm.
5: And it works. It goes on to be a big hit.
0: So there's now a very clear playbook that the estate is using in this rehabilitation project, and it's telling the story about Michael Jackson and death that was not being told at the end of his life, that celebrates the music, and to a large degree, in the form of that musical, even the man in an uncomplicated and pretty sanitized way.
5: Yes. And everything is basically going according to plan until a documentary premieres at Sundance in 2019 that threatens the entire project.
0: We'll be right back.
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29: Sometimes understanding weather means looking beyond the daily forecast. I'm Professor and Head Steve Nesbitt from the University of Illinois Department of Climate, Meteorology, and Atmospheric Sciences. 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
0: This episode contains scenes and descriptions that may be disturbing. The record-shattering box office success of Michael, the new biopic about Michael Jackson, and the outpouring of love for the late musician that the movie has unleashed was no accident. Times magazine writer Mark Benelli takes us inside the new playbook for rewriting the past. So, Mark, I think we've reached the Leaving Neverland moment in this story. That's the name of the documentary about Michael Jackson that comes out in 2019. And I remember it really well because we did a daily episode about it, and it was kind of a cultural phenomenon. But just remind us why that documentary was so important and why it imperils this project.
5: Right. Well, this documentary came out really when Me Too was in full swing.
30: He was one of the kindest, most gentle, loving, caring people I knew.
5: And it gets picked up by HBO, so an enormous number of people see it.
30: And he also sexually abused me for 7 years.
5: And it was an incredibly powerful film.
31: I grew up in a little town called Simi Valley. I was pretty happy and pretty outgoing, kind of a performer, I guess.
5: It's the story of two men, James Safechuck and Wade Robson, who both claim Jackson sexually abused them as boys.
30: So taking showers together and, you know, fondling and kissing. So him kissing me, I mean, like full open mouth, tongue in mouth, kissing.
5: Basically, in the film, just walk the audience through this horrific grooming process that they claim took place in stomach-churning detail.
30: Him talking to me, you and I, we were meant to be together. You know, and this is us showing each other that we love each other.
5: And it's quite powerful and compelling.
30: And then we get up in the morning like nothing had ever happened and go have another day filled with childhood magical games and adventures.
5: And the estate, I think, justifiably criticized the filmmaker for not including them in any way, including any sort of rebuttal, but regardless.
1: After I saw Leaving Neverland for the first time,
5: people like Oprah, an abuse survivor herself, endorsed the film, hosted a special with the two accusers.
1: And I know people all over the world are going to be in an uproar and debating whether or not Michael Jackson did these things or not, whether these two men are lying or not lying. But for me, this moment transcends Michael Jackson.
5: It was a moment, and it felt like it could be a moment for some sort of reckoning. The Financial Times reported that his music essentially stopped appearing in ads almost entirely after the documentary came out. And the film, it was kind of a sensation. It was all over social media, and it had basically reset the conversation around Jackson in a way that was completely opposite everything the estate had been working to do, which was to keep the focus on the music and and not the man and the controversies surrounding the man. Now that's all that everybody could think about. The estate essentially had a two-pronged strategy. First, they went hard after the film itself, Leaving Neverland. They went back and found a contract that Michael Jackson had signed with HBO in 1992 when they aired a concert film live from Bucharest. And in the contract, there was some fairly standard language, non-disparagement language. And the lawyers for the estate argued that airing Leaving Neverland 30 years later was a violation of that non-disparagement clause. And they did reach a settlement, and you can't find Leaving Neverland on HBO's platforms anymore.
2: Wow.
5: Yeah, there's no way to watch the film in the U.S. legally.
0: Okay, well, what's the second prong of the strategy?
5: They also thought about making their own documentary, and instead they decided to make a biopic, which could be the ultimate brand reset. So they start putting together this A-list team of talent. They get Antoine Fuqua, the director of Training Day and the Equalizer franchise. Jafar Jackson, his nephew, plays Michael. And music biopics, if they work properly, they bind the music to a feel-good story, a triumphant story. And when those work, they really work.
0: And so what is the estate's plan to make this biopic do the work that you just described and be the ultimate reset of the Michael Jackson brand?
5: The wild thing about the strategy, I got hold of a copy of the original script for the biopic, and goes out of its way to present Jackson as this very innocent man-child with no friends, and his love of children is completely innocent and a beautiful thing in the telling of this version of the movie. He's visiting them in hospitals and things like that. And that script I saw, the Branca character seeing all these kids visiting Neverland, says something like, you know, I'm not worried about them, I'm worried about the parents. There are lots of greedy people out there.
0: So this original script very much portrays Michael Jackson as the victim of greedy, opportunistic parents.
5: Very much so. And specifically naming the Chandler family, the family of this 1993 accuser.
0: But that was not the movie that ultimately lands in theaters.
5: No, because in a fairly unprecedented event, they completed principal photography. The movie was done. And only at that point, somehow, did they realize the settlement with Chandler and his family, signed way back in 1993, had a clause prohibiting either side from ever depicting or discussing anything about the settlement or their relationship. So they had to completely cut out the final act of the film, which covered the accusation and Michael's, in the telling of the film, exoneration. That's all gone now.
0: So what does the final version of this biopic have to say about these accusations and about this enormous chapter of Michael Jackson's life?
5: It says nothing about it. Very much like the musical, it stops well before any of those accusations took place. It's very much a hero's journey. It's Michael rising up and triumphing over, you know, his father is really the villain of the film, Joseph Jackson.
0: Mm-hmm. Have you seen the movie, Mark?
5: I have seen it, and I didn't hate it. And I left the theater, you know, humming his songs. The reviews have been negative across the board. Critics really hate this film. I'm not defending it. I didn't love it. I understand why people enjoy this movie.
0: I mean, what did you like about it? And what did you feel when you watched it?
5: You know, I think I share some of the hardwired nostalgia for Jackson before the fall. It's hard to resist those songs and to resist that version of Michael Jackson that was so predominant before everything else happened. I mean, it's powerful stuff.
0: Mm-hmm.
5: And again, it's a piece of propaganda. I understand what the film is doing, and I'm not arguing that it's a good film, but it works in its way.
0: Mm.
5: And I think that largely rests on, you know, the sui generis nature of Michael Jackson himself and his music. And I mean, I think you have to give credit to John Branca and the estate. He's a very shrewd operator, and they've made a number of incredibly savvy moves since Jackson died. But ultimately, without Jackson's music, without songs like Billie Jean, PYT, You Rock My World, Thriller, Man in the Mirror, Will You Be There, you don't get this kind of worldwide show of love. It all comes back to what he did as a musician.
0: Right. Without him, there's no brand to reinvent.
5: Yeah.
0: Well, Mark, thank you very much. We really appreciate it.
5: Thank you for having me.
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0: 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I'm Michael Barbaro. 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
2: I'm Dr. Anthony Lizowitz, and this is Climate Connections. Next week, the Vermont Green Football Club kicks off its season. This pre-professional soccer team hopes to repeat last year's success when they went undefeated and won their league's national championship. But winning on the field is not the Vermont Green's only goal.
3: We want to be a leader and we want to be an example in addressing the climate crisis through the game of soccer.
2: Club co-founder Patrick Inferna says the team is taking steps to reduce its climate impact. And it's going beyond that by building a community of fans who are passionate about doing the same. People who bike to games get free raffle tickets. The club invites halftime speakers who talk about climate issues. And community nonprofits share information in the concourse. Staff and volunteers sort through trash, recycling, and compost bins to minimize what's sent to the landfill. And Inferna says some fans are so committed that they formed an independent group that fundraises for climate and social justice efforts.
3: And I think more than anything, that is success. When I look at our fans organizing together and engaging with our partners and deciding that while they are enjoying the game of soccer, they are going to make it mean something more. That is the coolest thing that we've experienced since founding this club.
2: Climate Connections is produced by the Yale Center for Environmental Communication. To learn more about climate change, visit climateconnections.org.
4: 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Erin Morley stars as Marie, the girl raised by a regiment of soldiers, opposite Lawrence Brownlee as the love-struck Tonio. 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The Daughter of the Regiment, Saturday on the Robert K. Johnson Foundation Metropolitan Opera International Radio Network.
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9: All right. I'm going to be honest about something. I smoke sometimes. I know I shouldn't. It's a disgusting habit. It will kill me. But on occasion, when life gets stressful, and right now, life is a little stressful. I am not alone. If you've been paying attention, it feels like cigarettes are everywhere all of a sudden.
10: Sabrina Carpenter was posed with a cigarette for Interview Magazine. Chapel Roan did a sort of cig in the wig when she did her tiny desk performance.
11: Though it looks like it's all my hair, it's a wig, so...
10: We also had Lady Gaga referencing smoking and posing with a cigarette when she did her...
9: So today we will be asking, is smoking back? Coming up on Today Explained... From Vox.
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10: So I am Marnie Rose McFall, and I am a U.S. news reporter for Newsweek.
9: What do you cover?
10: I cover... Between sort of culture, specifically the online zeitgeist, internet trends, social media, and US politics and current affairs.
9: Okay, so if you're covering zeitgeisty stuff, you must be fairly young. How old are you?
10: I'm 26.
9: 26, so that is firmly Gen Z, right?
10: Yeah, I'm 2 years. The cutoff is 97, so I'm 99.
9: In your role as Newsweek's Gen Z zeitgeist correspondent, you wrote a piece about how smoking is cool again among members of your generation. Really? What? Make the case. Tell us what's going on.
10: Gen Z's fascination with smoking is really anchored in the way that Gen Z do things, which is it's much more about how it looks than actually practicing it. I think one of my favorite pieces of data in how Gen Z is having this, like, pushing the smoking revival, is a piece of research from the fashion data account Style Analytics, where they've reported that in 2024-2025, searches for the term smoking pose were up by 70% on Pinterest. We are seeing this huge revival in online spaces where smoking is suddenly everywhere again. And if you look at the, even if you compare this to, like, the 2010s, like, sort of your big pop stars today, like Sabrina Carpenter, Chapel Roan, they're posing with cigarettes, which we couldn't really picture like Taylor Swift ever doing. I think part of the smoking revival, I would really attribute it to Charlie XCX and the Brat era. So that's kind of harking back to 2024, which is a little while ago now. But I think that's really where this fascination began. And Charlie XCX, unlike Sabrina Carpenter, is a celebrity who's seen smoking. There's a very iconic image of her at her wedding to the 1975's George Daniel, where she's sitting in front of two electronic bikes in East London smoking a cigarette.
14: Matty was actually asking me this, like, when we came back from Ibiza. He was like, are you actually partying, like, as much as it looks like you are? Or is it all a bit of a like? And I was like, no, like, we are.
10: And beyond in sort of music, we're also seeing this pop up a lot in television and subsequently on TikTok edits, which is mostly where Gen Z will be consuming TV anyway. But smoking's really prominent in all of the biggest TV shows right now, whether that's Love Story.
15: Be honest, I don't think marriage is necessary. But I'm down to do it.
10: Heated Rivalry.
17: Oh, I'm not sure you're supposed to smoke here.
10: Or even a television show like The Pitt.
18: You need something, or you're just here to ruin one of the few things that still brings me a little joy in life?
10: We're seeing smoking pop up fairly prominently in all of those shows. We also have it in movies as well. A study from Truth Initiatives found that in 80% of the Oscar-nominated films for Best Picture in 2025, there was tobacco-related imagery.
9: Are people in your social circles actually smoking more?
10: Yeah, people in my social circles definitely smoke more. I've even noticed a shift in that from kind of university to young adult life, and maybe that's a testament to the stress of it. I think there's something about the COVID lockdown era that maybe pushed people towards smoking, but both in terms of a emotional response and that it's something to do in a situation that was intensely very stressful, but also because smoking really pushed people outside in their socializing. Everyone had to do that sort of social distanced socializing in the park, which I think really brought cigarettes back into the fold in a way in terms of like a social setting. And then you sort of also, COVID's really associated with that boom in wellness in a lot of ways. Everyone was in their bedrooms with their yoga mats doing their sort of ab workouts or their yoga or their Pilates. And I think there is a real rise in smoking in terms of a response to the sort of matcha and Pilates of it all. A phrase I see coming up on, am I allowed to swear? Probably not.
19: Yeah.
10: Yeah, okay.
19: Yeah.
10: So a phrase I see constantly on my TikTok and on my Instagram at the moment is, no, I don't want to go and get a matcha. And that phrase always comes alongside someone smoking a cigarette.
17: I'm not the friend to go get a matcha with. I want a dirty martini, extra dirty. I want a side of hookah, and I want some calamari rings.
20: This just tastes like unhappiness. This tastes like I'm very unhappy right now.
21: Why does beer taste so good after freshly whisked matcha? And yeah, I want to go all healthy and before saying it and opening a cold one.
10: I'm also seeing a lot of like healthy dinners with a text overlay of this, but also smoking. So I'm having my cucumber and my sardines, but I'm also having a Marlboro Light. So I think there is that kind of maybe nihilistic sense with the kind of response to wellness of being like, okay, well, we've been doing this wellness thing. We were engaging in this wellness thing around the times of COVID. We've all been prioritizing our healths, and things don't necessarily feel that great at the moment in terms of the world. So it feels like kind of a natural response of like, I think it was The Cut that just ran an editorial titled, I mean, why shouldn't we all smoke cigarettes again?
22: With each passing day of this absolutely deranged year, my desire to contemplate how to make sense of it all while puffing on a cigarette grows.
10: But it's interesting in terms of government intervention, because governments are doing really everything they can to stop smoking. The UK has just made it so anyone born after 2008 will never be able to buy cigarettes in a shop.
23: The British Parliament passed a bill proposing the toughest anti-smoking measures in the world.
25: It is a landmark bill, my lords. It will create a smoke-free generation.
27: Some younger Britons say the government is overstepping.
28: It's my body. If I want to smoke, I can smoke.
10: So we have this sort of government intervention in terms of whether it's taxes or whether it's being like, no, you at this age, you're never going to be able to smoke, is really clamping down on it. And presumably with that kind of legislation, other countries are likely to eventually follow suit.
9: Hmm. I wonder about the social aspects of smoking. Like, you mentioned that during COVID, people picked it up again. I certainly experienced that. One of the things was that I remember, you're standing around outside. You have to be outside if you want to talk to people. You're on edge. You're looking for something to do with your hands. And it just feels very natural. And then, and we all know this viscerally, then it becomes a habit. Then it becomes, oh, those are my friends that go outside and smoke during, you know, lunch break or after the show. What have you learned in your reporting about smoking as like a social activity?
10: something that's very well known about Gen Z now is that they're quite isolated as a generation. It's very like on the phone, Gen Z's like aren't going out and they're really struggling to meet people and make friends. And that comes into play with dating as well. And there's this real moment of fatigue with Gen Zers and dating apps being like, well, we don't want to do this. We want to do something else. And I think smoking really comes into play in terms of meeting people naturally there because it is a very natural conversation starter.
0: But smoking a cigarette is kind of hits. It helps you get outside. It helps you make friends because you're going to be like, hey, do you have an extra cig? And most of the time people say yes.
1: Look at Gen Z, boys. Sitting on the floor in the smoking area. Never.
10: It's something that I've seen playing out online in terms of even people that don't smoke might carry a lighter with them. So if someone needs a lighter at the bar, they can spark up a conversation. And just that smokers, they talk to each other, which a lot of people now don't do. They're not inclined to do that. But like, you're much more likely to in a pub garden or outside the bar on the street, as everyone loves to do in London, sort of sitting on the curb with a drink in their hand and a cigarette in the other. You talk to people, which you probably don't do if you're inside of a bar in the same way. And you definitely don't do if you're in a reformer Pilates studio.
9: But it would be funny if you tried. Okay, so to this point, we have been strictly vibes-based in this conversation. Mm-hmm. What does the data actually say about whether people are smoking more?
10: So the data doesn't show that they're smoking more.
9: Okay.
10: Which is interesting and kind of feeds into this theory of it really being a pop culture thing rather than an actual thing. The most recent data I've been able to find is from the Centers for Disease Control and Prevention. And that is that in 2024, nearly 1 in 20 adults in the United States, aged between 18 and 24, had used cigarettes in 2022. But that figure was almost 3 times higher for those aged 25 to 44. So that's showing that young people aren't smoking in the same way that the older generations are. And the general data is showing that there is a sort of decline in smoking and that this government intervention and the long-standing research and the push from the governments to show that smoking isn't healthy has worked. But there is that dissonance with the pop cultural fascination.
9: This is very interesting. It makes me wonder, the people that you spoke to about smoking, do they acknowledge the health risks? Do they say, like, we know this is bad?
10: I don't think there's an idea that smoking is not bad for you among any circles. That's definitely not something that I have seen or have found in my reporting. I think there's a real universal acknowledgement that it's terrible for you. I think the more interesting point of conversation there is probably, well, everything is terrible for you, so why not this?
9: Do you smoke?
10: I do smoke.
9: Do you smoke all the time?
10: I know, I would say I'm a sporadic smoker. I'm a sort of occasional social smoker.
9: I'm a one-a-day smoker at the moment, but I've already had 2 today, so.
10: Well, it's on theme.
9: Marnie Rose McFall across the zeitgeist for Newsweek. Don't smoke, folks. Coming up, cigarettes are bad, but nicotine, believe it or not, absent the cigarettes, is having a moment.

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14: This is Today Explained.
15: I'm Sarah Todd, and I'm a reporter at STEP. I cover topics like food and tobacco and other ways that private businesses shape our health.
14: All right. So in the first half of the show, we talked about how Gen Z likes smoking, or at least Gen Z likes posing with cigarettes. You have been reporting on how nicotine is in fashion with right-wing wellness influencers. What's going on?
15: Yeah, and it's not just right-wing, although it certainly includes right-wing wellness influencers, but health and wellness influencers broadly are getting interested in nicotine as a way to boost energy or focus or help them with work or their workouts.
16: Nicotine is actually like pretty close to a true nootropic, which means it elevates your ability to think clearly and stay focused and all that stuff.
17: If you have long COVID, you should be using nicotine to beat it. If you get acute COVID, nothing is better than nicotine.
18: You think nicotine helps your erection?
17: Yeah.
18: Oh.
15: So that's a really interesting development that we are seeing.
14: Okay, so here I knee-jerk want to say that can't possibly be healthy. It can't possibly be healthy, but you're going to tell me I'm getting something wrong.
15: To be clear, nicotine is highly addictive. However, it is not what causes cancer. In cigarettes, what causes cancer is the fact that it's combustible. You're lighting it up. You're inhaling it into your lungs, and you're in the process ingesting 70 different carcinogens. So what the wellness influencers are using are things like nicotine pouches and patches. These may have their own health risks, but they're not the same as cigarettes. So a couple of the really prominent people in there are people like podcaster Joe Rogan.
19: I think there's real benefit to nicotine because that's been proven for a long time.
15: The Stanford neuroscientist and podcaster Andrew Huberman.
20: Nicotine increases motivation. It decreases negative feelings of mood. It increases positive feelings of mood.
15: And then the biohacker Dave Asprey, who is the guy behind Bulletproof Coffee.
21: What if there was a molecule that could turn your mind back on without frying your nervous system? That's what nicotine offers. But Big Pharma won't tell you this because nicotine as a molecule is a direct threat to pharmaceutical profits.
14: And what are they using it for exactly?
15: So It varies a bit depending on who we're talking about, but a lot of them like to dabble with it as a way they say that it really helps give them a boost when it comes to their focus and their energy levels. And that makes sense because nicotine does flood your brain with dopamine when you take a hit of it. So that's what they're feeling.
21: Limit your use, use it strategically and for longevity and for cognitive function and even to mimic exercise. It's a misunderstood molecule with a massive upside for biohacking and longevity.
14: So they're saying it helps them focus, which means this is about, maybe no surprise, but this is about productivity, not like the sublime pleasure of taking a puff on a cigarette.
15: Right. Yeah. And that's a kind of interesting distinction. You know, the way that cigarettes were historically marketed, a lot of it was about relaxation, leisure.
0: Time out for many men of medicine usually means just long enough to enjoy a cigarette.
2: Reward yourself with the pleasure of smooth smoking. Smoke longer and finer and milder pell-mell.
15: The way that these newer nicotine pouches are being marketed among the health and wellness set is that it's much more about getting through your exercise, getting through your work day, that kind of thing.
14: Huh. So nicotine helps you focus to get through your gym set.
15: Well, that's what they say. Now, the research on this is more complicated, and I can go into that if now is a good time to talk about that.
14: Yeah, let's talk about what the research actually says. What does the research say?
15: So for my story, I talked to a guy named Paul Newhouse, who's a researcher at Vanderbilt University. And he's somebody who a lot of the people who are really into nicotine as a sort of wellness tool or performance tool like to cite his research. But he says, basically, nicotine can be helpful for you cognitively if you're suffering from some sort of problem to begin with. So, for example, it's possible that if you're dealing with dementia, nicotine patches in particular could help you focus.
14: Huh.
15: But he says
22: it's very hard for nicotine to improve your focus or attention if you're functioning at peak performance. You won't improve. In fact, you'll get worse. It all depends on where you are at the present time.
14: Okay, so as with a lot of things, it might seem good, but then the research digs a little bit deeper and it's not all that good. Is it dangerous, though?
15: So this is a really good question. We know, as we mentioned earlier, that nicotine is highly addictive, and there's a concern about young people and non-smokers in particular starting to use nicotine if they don't already, and how that could lead them down a path toward potentially more dangerous habits, such as cigarettes as well. Then the research on nicotine itself, we know that it can increase your blood pressure and therefore your risk of potentially heart disease. We know that with young people, it can have an impact on the way that your brain develops. However, there isn't a ton of long-term research into oral nicotine pouches, and that's something that the American Heart Association, among other organizations, has called for more research to be done so that we can get a good sense of exactly what the risks are.
14: Yeah, so that makes me wonder, like, there are other things you can do to focus and get you through a gym set. Caffeine is an obvious one, right? Why did nicotine become the go-to? Like, what spurred all this interest in something that, again, because of the association with cigarettes, we've often thought of as like a bad thing?
15: I think part of it probably is on the part of the companies, they spotted a marketing opportunity. One person I profiled as part of this story is Jason Nguyen. He's a co-founder of a brand called Athletic Nicotine.
23: What's Athletic Nicotine? So yeah, we're a low-dose, slow-release, tobacco-free nicotine, really engineered for a performance tool.
15: And he's a former college quarterback and Ironman competitor. And it's low-dose nicotine pouches, meaning they come in, I think, 1 milligram and 3 milligram versus Zyn, you'll typically see maybe like 6 milligrams and up. So the idea is you get like just a tiny hit of nicotine. It's enough to help you really get through your weightlifting or help you through your bike ride.
23: We need to create a brand that aligns with that lifestyle and not to be ashamed of using it. You sit down with a cup of coffee and you could throw the can out on the table. It's like, no, you don't have to be ashamed of that, right?
15: Part of it is people are always trying to think about, like, what's a new, different, trendy way that we can market our products. The tobacco industry, of course, has a long history of figuring out different niches that they can market to. So I think that's part of it.
14: These are the early stages of a marketing effort. Are you seeing that lots of people are starting to take nicotine in, like, pouch form or patch form?
15: I would say yes with an asterisk. which is that, you know, this is still pretty early, so we're not necessarily capturing all of the data. For example, so the most recent youth tobacco use survey showed that it was about 500,000 of middle and high school students using nicotine pouches. That is not a small number, but it's also 2% of high school students. And then anecdotally, for example, I talked to one Stanford professor who said, well, based on what I see walking around campus, I think they're much more popular than that. So I think we're still trying to get an accurate grasp on the data.
14: The Trump administration, of course, has aligned itself with RFK, which means aligning itself with the MAHA movement, which makes me question whether the messaging on nicotine has changed at all during the second Trump administration with Robert Kennedy in the position that he's in.
15: Well, RFK himself has been spotted using what appear to be nicotine pouches. It's been reported alternatively that he's using Alps, which are Tucker Carlson's brand.
1: American Lip Pillow.
15: Some people have said it's Zyn. Maybe he uses both. That's a little unclear. But he does seem to be a fan of nicotine. He's also made some statements about how nicotine pouches are presumably safer than cigarettes.
3: Nicotine pouches are probably the safest way to consume nicotine.
15: I think that what gets public health experts' hackles up is that they worry that it's sort of a slippery slope toward actively endorsing these types of products. With that in mind, that nicotine really exists along a harm spectrum, with cigarettes as being clearly the most hazardous, nicotine patches and nicotine gum that are used for helping people quit cigarettes. There's a lot of good evidence suggesting that these are really helpful and low risk. Oral nicotine pouches, the data so far suggests that it sits somewhere in the middle. That said, it's sort of a question, I think, of why would you introduce a new health risk if you don't have to, right? As you mentioned, there are a lot of other ways that people can boost their energy, boost their productivity. It's understandable that people are looking for ways to do that in our sort of modern obsession with productivity. But I think that it always befits audiences to kind of think about who's trying to make me think that nicotine is good for me and what might their underlying motivations be.
14: That was Stats Sarah Todd. Miles Bryan produced today's show. Amina El-Sadi edited and helped procure Zyn. David Tadishore and Bridger Dunnigan engineered. And Gabriel Donatov is our fact checker. The rest of the team includes Hadi Mowakdi, Peter Balanon Rosen, Dream Daddy Patrick Boyd, Danielle Hewitt, Kelly Wessinger, Ariana Espudu, Dustin DeSoto, and Lightweight Sean Ramos firm. 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I'm Noel King. 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
5: We've all heard the phrase, think outside of the box, but when is thinking inside the box better?
7: Dr. Seuss wrote Green Eggs and Ham based on a bet with a publisher that he couldn't write a book using only 50 words. And even before that, he was first given a children's vocabulary list and asked if he could write a book using about 200 words. He looks at the list and starts complaining to his wife. He says there's no adjectives. And then he just says, you know what, I'm just going to take the first two rhyming words on this list and build a book around it. And the rhyming words were cat and hat. And so he had to experiment with this rollicking rhythm because he couldn't use expansive vocabulary.
5: And from there we get the beautiful chaos of Thing One and Thing Two, who also happen to come out of a box saying, how do you do? I'm Meghna Chakrabarty, today on Point, how limits can unleash your creativity. So do not get on your bike, in a car, or on the bus. I ask you, please, just stay with us.

Live from NPR News in Washington, I'm Dan Ronan. The U.S. military says it has disabled two more Iranian oil tankers. NPR's

0: Now, I bring this up, yes, it's true, because we are now 6 months away from the midterm elections when voters will decide whether to keep Republicans in control of the House and Senate for the rest of President Trump's term, or to put Democrats in charge of one or both chambers and put a check on the administration. And there is concern on both the right and the left about the rules of the game, if you will. That means the lines of the districts that people vote in, how they're drawn. It means who is voting, whether they're eligible to vote. It means who's standing next to you in line at the polling place. Like, is it intimidating to have an ICE officer there? We're going to get into all of that this hour as we ask if you are confident that the midterm elections will be free and fair. We're going to get to that in a moment. Your calls at 844-4MIDDLE. That's 844-464-3353. But first, last week we talked about what it really means to make a big change in your life or your views. Here are some of the voicemails that came in.
1: Hi, my name is Morgan. I'm calling from Costa Mesa. I went back to school at 32. I had told myself that I could not do what I do now. After 5 years of grueling school, I changed careers, and it's a vibe.
2: Hey, this is Brandon in Nashville, Tennessee. Was raised in a pretty liberal family. Never really heard the other side of the story. You know, the conservative side, the Republican side, maybe. I read a few books, new information opened my mind up, turning me towards the right.
3: Hi, my name is Angela Lundberg, and I'm calling from Minneapolis, Minnesota. Coming back to my faith during a very hard time full of loss, I feel really blessed about it, and it's also confusing, and I still have doubts, but I'm really giving my all to it for the first time in my life.
0: Well, thanks to everyone who called in. 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
0: And joining me this hour, Tammy Patrick, Chief Programs Officer at the National Association of Election Officials. Tammy, welcome.
5: It's great to be here. Thanks for having me.
0: And our old friend, USA Today Chief Political Correspondent Philip Bailey is back with us. Philip, great to have you as well.
6: Jeremy, as always, how are you doing?
0: Doing great. And just set the scene for us to start, Philip, because typically the party in power in the midterms, which would be the Republicans, typically the party in power loses seats. And right now you have a president who is historically unpopular. But the president has been pushing states to redraw the maps ahead of the election. What is the lay of the land when it comes to redistricting right now?
6: Right. This gerrymandering arms race, Jeremy, that President Trump started has really been unusual, unprecedented, right? We haven't seen this type of activity really since the 19th century to happen mid-decade, in the middle of the decade, a call by the president of the United States for states basically to redraw their congressional maps with a deliberate tactic of let's try to protect ourselves from this forecasted blue wave by Democrats. So it started in Texas last year. We've seen it move on to other states. But I think what Republicans didn't anticipate was that Democrats were going to fight back. Hmm. We saw that in California and in Virginia, most recently with them changing their constitution temporarily to redo their maps from their, I guess, 11 or congressional seats from six Democrats and five Republicans, basically to 10 Democrats and one Republican. But now what's happened is the Supreme Court has gotten involved, gutting a key provision of the Voting Rights Act, and that's supercharged this redistricting war even more, because now we're seeing states across the South. Tennessee just today redrew its map, really sort of targeting black voters and splitting up the black political vote down in the South. So this is an unusual, unprecedented measure here. We don't really know when everything is said and done, who will be in the lead here, but clearly President Trump was doing this to avert a blue wave, to basically end his presidency.
0: Well, and Tammy, as such an expert on elections, can the party in power really protect itself from losses by redistricting, or how important is this redistricting ahead of the midterm elections?
5: So I think that's really important to remember a couple of things here. One is that the rules of engagement are changing, it seems, daily, and that includes the district lines, it includes what the requirements are, it might include who is eligible to participate in a particular election. But what's important to know is that at the end of the day, the voters can still vote for whomever they want, regardless of how they're registered, whether they're

0: registered with whatever letter after their name, or what candidate has a letter after their name. So even if the lines are redrawn, it's still possible for the voters to weigh in on whether or not they approve of this type of governance, because this is, as was mentioned, this is not something we normally see. This is above and beyond. And I think what's really important for your listeners to understand is that why are they going to these extreme measures in this moment? It's because the voters currently have the power, and they want to make sure that any influence they can have to dilute that voting power of all voters, not one political party or one particular cohort of voters, mm-hmm. but all voters are being undermined in this process. And that's really, really critical for everyone to realize that it's kind of our superpower. We all share it. And that's the power at the ballot box.
1: Mm-hmm. Beyond the districting, though, Republicans say they're concerned, Philip, about voter fraud. They've been pushing the Save America Act, which would restrict mail-in voting and require photo ID to vote. Does that have any chance of passing at this point?
2: Well, it did pass the House of Representatives, the Republican-controlled House, Jeremy, back in February. And it sits now in the Senate, where President Trump has been putting a lot of pressure on Senate Majority Leader John Thune to basically kill the filibuster and pass it just with a majority vote there. And Senator Thune has resisted those calls for the most part. So look, but it's important to, let's remember some facts here. You know, in 2024, the American Immigration Council, for example, and the Save America Act does a bunch of things. It talks about voter ID. It talks about restricting and proof of citizenship. But remember here, when it comes to voter fraud, and this is a major concern for voters, I think, across the political spectrum, and that's the most popular aspect of the Save America Act, which polling does show about 52% of Americans do support. But the American Immigration Council, in a report in 2024, Jeremy, pointed out that there were fewer than 70 proven cases of non-citizens who voted in elections in the last 40 years. So part of this is, look, you lock your door in your house even without being robbed, but there are very few examples of voter fraud impacting any election, certainly a national election for president or U.S. Senate. So for a lot of Democrats, this is sort of searching for a problem here. But again, it remains in the Senate, where there are objections from at least four Republicans, Susan Collins of Maine, Lisa Murkowski of Alaska, Tom Tillis of North Carolina, and yes, even Mitch McConnell of my home state of Kentucky, who have objected adding the Save America Act to the budget package earlier this year. So there's some resistance from a handful of Republicans to President Trump's whims.
1: Tammy, as someone who follows election security closely, what do you think when you see this push to restrict mail-in voting, which is so widespread in this country right now, and to require photo ID?
0: Well, I feel like I should give a little bit of a preface of just briefly my background. So I was an election official for more than a decade in a jurisdiction you've maybe never heard of, Maricopa County, Arizona.
1: Very important jurisdiction, place, right? Right.
0: And my job there was, I was the federal compliance officer. I did all of our submissions to the Department of Justice under the Voting Rights Act in Section 5. And I've also served as a liaison to the United States Postal Service, as an expert on election mail. So I have many thoughts on all of these issues, but I'll try and bring it down to just a couple of really succinct nuggets, and that is this. Voters who like to vote by mail like to vote by mail. It doesn't matter what political party they are. In the western part of the country, there are majority of elections that are conducted by mail. Some states have adopted all vote by mail, and other states, like my former state of Arizona, where I just was earlier today, they actually have the majority of their voters still of both political parties voting by mail, even though they're being told that it is ripe for fraud and that they shouldn't vote that way. But voters really like it because it is safe, it is secure. But there are some ways that we can improve things, and that's part of the conversation around elections, is that this great experiment is not perfect. There are ways we iterate every election to improve upon the process, to make sure that we expand the franchise to those who are eligible, but make sure that those who are not eligible don't participate. So the security of the process is really, really important to election professionals. And the association where I currently work, we have over 2,000 election professionals at every level of government. And they are your friends, they're your neighbors, they're your family members. it's not just somebody in a dark back room who's, you know, counting these votes. It's all of the people who come together on election day to serve as poll workers. It's it's a transparent process, and we need to make sure that we don't always believe what we hear, read, or see by those who really don't know what they're talking about sometimes.
1: Well, and of course, this brings up a very important point that I'm sure we're going to get to, and I'm sure people will have thoughts on this as they call in, which is confidence in the election. There have been a lot of you know, allegations, especially by President Trump and Republicans, that the 2020 election was stolen from him. And there are a lot of people in this country who believe that, even though there hasn't been any real evidence to support that. But we'll talk about that. And again, our number is 844-4MIDDLE. That's 844-464-3353. You can reach us at listentothemiddle.com. And Tolliver, Republicans are already claiming that if they lose seats, it will be because of illegal voting.
3: Yeah, listen here to Texas Congressman Chip Roy on Fox News, followed by a campaign ad for Scott Peterson, candidate for Nebraska's Secretary of State race.
4: The only threat to our elections, like all this, you know, people that are in a tizzy about President Trump, the only threat to elections are the people who are here who will steal our elections by voting without voter ID.
5: Let's defend Nebraska from outside forces that come in to harvest mail-in ballots and potentially steal elections from good Republicans.
1: That's a campaign ad in Nebraska. By the way, a Brookings Institution report last year looked at several recent elections, found that fraudulent mail-in votes made up 4 in 10 million votes cast by mail, Tolliver. That is 0.00043%.
3: Get them!
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3: This is Arcadia with a song called Election Day. So this is a Duran Duran side project, and Grace Jones actually sings on this song. I just want to let you know, that's a ticket I can support. We're taking your calls next on The Middle.

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1: And I'm Colleen Bojack. 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
2: I'm joined by Tammy Patrick, Chief Programs Officer at the National Association of Election Officials, and USA Today Chief Political Correspondent Philip Bailey. And before we get to the phones, I want to hear how all this is playing out here in the state of Nevada with Paul Boger, who hosts KNPR's State of Nevada. He's joining us from Reno. Paul, just to remind our listeners around the country, this is a true swing state. It went for Trump in 2024, Biden in 2020, and you have universal vote by mail. Is anybody trying to get rid of that?
4: You know, that has been controversial since it was passed in the special session in the middle of the summer of 2020. So this isn't a long time thing. This is still relatively new in Nevada. And since then, Republicans have tried very hard to get this repealed. But the legislature here in Nevada, the state legislature, is gerrymandered towards Democrats. There was no hope of that ever happening. So the best they've ever gotten is that now there is an opt-out policy. So if you don't want your ballot sent to you, you can opt out of it. But for the most part, most Nevadans get their ballot by mail.
2: There's also a voter ID ballot measure coming this fall to voters in the state of Nevada. How do people feel about that?
4: Well, this is actually the second time it's going to be on the ballot here in Nevada. The way our constitutional amendment process works is that voters actually have to approve things two times. So we know exactly how popular this was in 2024. 73% of Nevadans approved the voter ID initiative, which is about on par with polling we've seen nationally for support of voter ID initiatives. That said, you know, Democrats tried very hard to keep this from coming to fruition. Republicans, again, tried to get this passed to the legislature. So what Republican Governor Joe Lombardo did was he went to that constitutional amendment process. He's very much led the charge on getting this passed. And guess what? It looks like it's going to pass in November. That said, it doesn't change universal mail-in ballots. If you still want to mail in a ballot, you can. It looks like there's going to be some provision where you can include the last four of your driver's license, something like that. So still going to have mail-in ballots, but there will be some sort of voter ID security.
2: That's Paul Boger, who hosts State of Nevada on KNPR, joining us from Reno. Paul, thank you very much. Let me go to the phones. Gary is calling in from Philadelphia. Gary, what do you think? Do you have confidence in the integrity of the midterms?
5: No, I'm pretty scared to death. I think a real likely scenario, given the lawlessness of this fascist tech oligarchy-controlled, big oil-controlled regime, is that there will be false flag attacks that will allow him to declare martial law, invoke the Insurrection Act, and send in his FBI to the U.S. Senate race critical states that, if the elections were free and fair, would very likely elect Democratic senators to confiscate voting machines like they've already done unlawfully at Fulton County in Georgia and throw everything into chaos to prevent those states from actually declaring a winner. So all people can do to prevent that from happening is have 90% voting by mail and be able to start organizing millions of citizens to protect the central tabulation centers in the major cities of those states, because the major cities usually always vote Democrat, to prevent the FBI, his FBI, and his goons, his private ice cube goons, from confiscating those machines and those ballots.
2: I'm really glad you brought all those up, because I'm sure there are a lot of people who have those fears. Philip Bailey, what do you think when you hear that from Gary in Philadelphia?
6: Well, look, Jeremy, I mean, there is a rising lack of confidence. Now, right now, NPR Marist poll released earlier this year did find that 66% of Americans are confident that their state and local elections will be run fairly and accurately, right? 66%, that's two-thirds of the country. 34% said they're not confident. But here's the thing, when you look back only a few months before that, like in October of 2024, it was 75% or 76% of Americans who said they were confident.
2: It's down a little bit.
6: So it's down, right? So, and part of that is that you have a president who has never admitted losing an election. And loser's consent, as we all know, is a fundamental bedrock of democracy. It was 10 years ago when Ted Cruz won the Iowa caucuses and Donald Trump denied that he lost that election. So President Trump, who tried to overturn the 2020 elections, has made some changes, not only just asking for the Save America Act, but other guardrails are disappearing. And also he has former advisors, namely Steve Bannon, former White House advisor, a chief figure in the MAGA movement, calling for ICE to be deployed at these spaces and places and polling places. So the fear that caller just had is something that I hear when I talk to voters across the board, particularly on the Democratic side. And part of it is because these aren't coming from the fringes of the internet or some wild conspiracy theorist or somebody knocking on your door with some crazy ideas. It's coming from the president of the United States.
2: Let's go to Jonah, who's calling in from Greenville, Wisconsin. Jonah, what about you? Do you have confidence in the midterm elections, the integrity of them?
7: Yes, I do. And I understand why it feels like it's a bipartisan thing. The fear, Democrats are concerned, Republicans are concerned. But I would just like to point out, that something important, Republican politicians, they're not concerned about election integrity. Donald Trump is concerned about, quote, election integrity, because it's something that he wants to focus on. They're following suit, which is in line with what they always do, because he's conditioned.
2: Well,
7: why
2: do you have confidence in them?
7: I have confidence because most people are not clinical sociopaths, and just want a normal day at work. The people running our elections, like actually counting the ballots, staffing these polling locations, are just regular people. So I believe that most people want to, like 99% of people want to protect these institutions and won't, you know, stir up fear for no reason.
2: Jonah, thank you for that. Tammy Patrick, I imagine you agree with that most of the people that are running with this are just regular people that are trying to do a good job of running our elections, and it will work out as it should.
8: They really are. So there are tens of thousands of Americans that their life's work and their life's profession, myself included, is making sure that we have a vibrant democracy in this country and that it continues to evolve and get better with each election. And I think that we've had a couple of points be raised that are really important that I want to emphasize, and that is most Americans do trust their local election office. Sometimes they're not sure about the rest of the state, and they certainly aren't sure about other states in the nation because they hear what they're doing over there in, you know, insert the state name here. But it's really critical to know that all of the states in this country have training for their election officials. They test their voting systems. They audit their voting systems. They have observable, transparent elections. What really tends to build on the fervor of all of this is that we're having closer and closer elections. And when the elections are close, that's when you get a lot of scrutiny. And it's sort of like if you're a sports fan, if the score is really close, you stay engaged and you watch until the very last minute. But if it's a blowout and the media hasn't projected who the winner is going to be, or they have projected who the winner is going to be, rather, you're going to go on to the next game, the next race, the next contest, the next election. But when it's that close and the media is not comfortable projecting the winner yet, and they're waiting for those official results that could be 3 days, 4 days, a couple of weeks, yeah, like we see in California. It's not that there's anything untoward that's happening. That's the regular process that happens in every single election, whether it's close or not.
2: And well, I think and, that's and we're all old enough to remember. We're all old enough to remember, Tammy, an election that came down to 537 votes in the state of Florida back in 2000. Although maybe our Gen Z listeners, you should go back and Google the 2000 election. That was a very close one.
6: You're aging yourself, Jeremy.
2: Yeah, exactly. Tolliver, what's coming in at listenToTheMiddle.com?
8: I have to say that's what got me into elections.
2: Really?
8: That's what got me into elections, is that I was curious about what was actually happening in my country. I was worked for a large corporation. I was in corporate sales. I made five times what I made when I left to go to work for the county elections office in Maricopa. And what I learned is that there are really dedicated public servants that have very, very detailed procedures and policies and practices under their state's law to make sure that eligible voters are assisted in every possible way. And that's not to say that it's been perfect for all voters, mm-hmm. but that's to say that we need to continue to focus on how we make it better rather than how do we scale things back mm-hmm. and return to a time when a lot of voters didn't participate. Because that's really the only critical facet here, is that we need to make sure voters turn out and make their voices heard.
2: All right, Tolliver, what voices are being heard at ListenToTheMiddle.com?
3: Sure, I just want to say I had to narrow it down because about 90% of the people writing in are worried about ICE interference or some kind of, insurrection act or something like that. So all of your concerns were heard. Okay, Mark in San Antonio says, I'm an election judge in Colorado. You want to feel confident in your election? Volunteer to be an election judge. Mark in San Antonio says, Sheila in Northern Colorado says, I'll be confident when there is a requirement for a 70% or greater representation of voters. And then Brian in Mishawaka, Indiana says, I worked the Indiana primary as a poll worker. I noticed considerably more mistrust from Republican voters and poll workers than from Democrats. So kind of what Philip said, yeah.
2: All right, let's get to another call. Alex is in Columbia, South Carolina. Alex, what about you? Do you have confidence in the upcoming election?
9: I don't, but I remain hopefully optimistic.
2: Explain.
9: From what I understand about the Save America Act, it's not so much the voting. I think the problem is going to be with registration. I have two daughters who are married, and as I understand it, and they may be in a position to get the documentation that they need, but a lot of Americans won't be able to get those documentation, passports or whatever they need to get. And this is all, I think the foundation was laid on this when you had the commander in chief, the American president, asking to find votes during an election. People who are his enablers going before Congress for confirmation and yet denying that he even lost the election. So I'm concerned about that. I don't have a lot of confidence, but I do remain hopefully optimistic, simply because, for one reason, because of shows like yours. This is an opportunity for people to hear facts and to make rational, informed decisions. So hopefully that'll move them to action and do what needs to be done.
2: I
9: also want to say that one thing that concerns the president is that if the Republicans lose the House, and certainly if they lose the Senate, he's already said it time and time again that he's going to be impeached. And I think that's a concern that he's expressing.
2: Yeah. Alex, thank you very much for that. And a couple of things brought up there, Philip Bailey. But one of them, and he did talk about the Save America Act, which, as you said, has not passed the Senate. So it's unclear whether that sort of passport, that ID is going to be required. But what about the idea of the president, like looking back, going into the ballots that have been already cast? There was the raid in Georgia. There was a raid in Maricopa County. Do we know what's happening with that? And does that have anything to do with this upcoming election?
6: Well, I mean, it is alarming, Jeremy. I mean, President Trump simply cannot let go of losing the 2020 election. I think it's very important for media outlets and everyone to say in unison that the president did lose the 2020 election, full stop. But it's not just seizing old ballots and looking at and reviewing those that the Justice Department and FBI raided down in Fulton County. And I know people have brought up poll workers here, your average Americans, who are the people who count our votes, our neighbors and friends who do that for us. and shout out to them and thank you for their service. But they're now also being targeted, right? The Justice Department recently is seeking the names of every person who worked in the 2020 election. And we already saw, Rudy Giuliani saw this in a lawsuit that he lost, mm-hmm. where individual poll workers were targeted by the president online. So now the Justice Department is seeking that information where poll workers are now feeling intimidated. It's not just the process, Jeremy, yeah. that's being examined and looked at here for major reforms and overhauls. It's the individual poll workers now who also are fearing that they could be targeted.
2: Let me get to a caller who has a direct stake here. Woodrow in Ferdinand, Indiana. Woodrow, you are an election judge.
10: Yes, I am.
2: And so yes,
10: I do, because I know our security measures inside and out. It is literally impossible to steal the election at the precinct level.
2: What about the idea, though, that we've heard about of, ICE agents at the polls or federal agents at the polls to intimidate people, keep people from voting, that kind of thing? Do you worry about something like that? Do you worry about, the federal government coming in after the election and seizing ballots if they don't like the result?
10: Well, we just ran an election last Tuesday and we didn't see any sign of federal agents then. Of course, that was the primary. I am concerned that they might try something like that. I'm not too concerned they'll come to my district because we're a rural district that's frankly going to vote for Republicans anyway. But, the federal government trying to steal the results, would be an unprecedented move and blatantly illegal. Mm-hmm. So if ICE agents turn up to the polls with guns and try and take the voting machines, we're not going to get, there would be little we could do about that. It's the precincts are run by local volunteers.
2: Yeah. Woodrow, I want to thank you. Thank you for the call and thank you for what you do. Tammy Patrick. Just a reminder also that, our elections are run at the local level, not at the federal level. Even a federal election is run at the local level at the end of the day.
8: Exactly. But Woodrow raises some concerns that a lot of people have. And I will say that it's not just threats of violence against our poll workers and our election officials. It's acts of violence being perpetrated against them still. After the 2020 election, we've seen a mass exodus of the election professionals that conduct mm-hmm. our elections. But thankfully, people are coming up from the ranks to take on those leadership positions. But there are a couple of little data points that I want to share with you, because I think it drives home just how impactful a targeted campaign could be. And that is that 75% of our voters in this country are served by only 8% of the election offices. So we know that instinctively and intuitively, it's urban centers, right? So 8% of our voters are served by 75% of our election offices because they're small rural offices like the one in Indiana that he works for. But we can inoculate ourselves against that kind of attack by voting early and taking action early.
2: Okay, interesting. The timing matters. We'll get to that. Tolliver, as we've said, a lot of Democrats are concerned about troops going to polling places to intimidate people from voting, even if they're eligible voters.
3: Yeah, here's Democratic California Senator Adam Schiff speaking on ABC News.
11: I think if he intends to try to subvert the elections, he will do everything he can to suppress the vote. And if he loses the vote, and I think the Republicans now expect they'll get a real drubbing in the midterms, he's prepared to try to take some kind of action to overturn the result. And we really shouldn't question that. We saw him try to the point of insurrection to overturn the 2020 election. We see him now taking these extraordinary steps with an election now 5 years ago. He's basically telling us he intends to interfere in this coming upcoming election.
2: We're going to talk about that in a moment. But as we go to break, Tolliver, what have you got for us?
3: This is Stevie Wonder with Don't You Worry About a Thing, okay?
2: Perfect.
3: Exactly. So I'm going to be everybody blasting relax. This one on election day. Don't want to break into a cold sweat. Everybody chill out, right? More of your calls coming up on The Middle.

0: 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I'm meteorologist Andrew Pritchard. I've spent a lifetime tracking the skies and storms above central Illinois. 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
2: This is The Middle. I'm Jeremy Hobson. This hour, asking if you have confidence in the integrity of the midterm elections. I'm joined by USA Today Chief Political Correspondent Philip Bailey and Tammy Patrick, Chief Programs Officer at the National Association of Election Officials. 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Just before we get back to the phones, Philip, I was watching a conference that Todd Blanche, the attorney general, the acting attorney general, was at, where he was asked about ICE going to the polls. President Trump saying, I suppose I don't see anything wrong with that. If you're a legal citizen, why would you care? Wouldn't you want ICE to be at the polls? Do we think that the president is going to do that, send troops to the polls of any kind?
3: Well, look, as a political reporter for the past few years, Jeremy, I will tell you that I will never, ever begin to try to predict what President Trump may or may not do. Everything is on the table. ICE certainly could be deployed to those ballot locations across the country. We did see the president and the administration back off from the more aggressive immigration enforcement tactics after two American citizens were killed by ICE agents. So, you know, President Trump's numbers continue to plummet. The American people across the board, whether it's the war in Iran, whether it's handling of the economy, are giving him low approval numbers. But that doesn't mean that the president, who is clothed in immense executive authority and has done his best to sort of expand that executive authority and test the limits of it. So we really don't know, and I think that's what you see a lot of lawsuits already being prepared and groups already preparing for that now. Right, because it's not just whether or not these rules do change or not, whether the Save America Act changes or not. Part of voter suppression is simply the feeling that people are trying to keep you from voting, right? So if that is even out there, if there's the idea that there could be ICE agents or the idea that the military could be deployed, that by itself could be a deterrent. But the numbers that we're seeing in the forecast, where we're seeing these special elections, Trump in places that he won pretty decisively, and Republican candidates now losing by pretty high margins, that blue wave looks like it's going to be pretty high. Mm-hmm. So whatever red wall President Trump and his allies are trying to construct, I think everything's on the table, and folks across the board, election advocates, should be prepared for anything.
2: Let's go to Jane, who's calling in from Concord, Massachusetts. Jane, what about you? Do you have confidence that the election will be free and fair?
4: Not particularly. I have a few questions, actually, quickly. I think Lindsey Graham said several years ago that if everyone were allowed to vote, then the GOP couldn't win. And I think Trump did already try to steal the election with the fake electors. And he admitted at one point he lost by a whisker on some TV show. But 5 out of 50 states, I thought, had mail-in voting before COVID. And when more of them adopted, seemed to work. And I think in Europe, people are expected to vote, almost required to vote. And they have national IDs. So maybe we should do that.
2: So
4: and
2: you,
4: I think
2: you would
4: we should
2: want,
4: have voting
2: you would want
4: day for the holiday.
2: You're saying you would want a voter ID in order to vote?
4: Well, if everyone had a national identity card and an ID was provided in some way, you know, not just to crash 3 months to get it, but if it was part of our lifestyle, it would probably work out.
2: Yeah.
4: And I don't know if Democrats do that well fighting that, because it sort of seems like a common sense thing. But I wouldn't like it if they just suddenly imposed it on people who weren't
2: didn't
4: able
2: have
4: to
2: time
4: get the
2: to
4: ID.
2: Actually to get it, right? Interesting
4: point. An event.
2: Yeah, Tammy Patrick, this is an argument that a lot of Republicans have made, which is that a lot of other countries, most other countries, require some form of ID in order to vote.
5: We vote a lot in this country compared to other countries. We vote on a lot of offices, a lot of races. We vote frequently. We vote on way more than any other country in the world. And we also are the most decentralized voting system in the entire world. So when you think about European countries, even Canada, they conduct their elections at the country level, at the federal level, at the national level. And that is just not the way that our system has been set up. And so while voter ID is something that is seemingly really popular for people across the political spectrum, when it was implemented in Arizona when I was there 20 years ago, we found people of all political parties didn't have what it took in order to get registered. They didn't have what it took in order to have their ballots be counted when they go to the polls to vote in person. And so even if it sounds like a common sense practical matter, something as simple as a birth certificate, is it a birth certificate issued by the hospital, by the city, by the county, by the state? All of those things can be the case in certain places, and when the statute is so distinct, it can cut people out even though they think they have the right paperwork because they were born here, they've never gone anywhere else, or they have a passport that's expired. So even though it sounds like a practical matter, I would just ask everyone to take a look at your own ID and see, do you actually have something that satisfies the requirement? And unfortunately, what most people will find is they really don't.
2: Right.
5: And that kind of changes things when it's going to affect you personally and not just the boogeyman that you've been told to fear.
6: Tammy, I got a quick question for you.
2: Yeah, go ahead,
6: if I may. So somebody wrote in and they said, like, I think it was in Colorado that you can track your vote and, like, the status of it, like Domino's pizza tracker kind of thing. I'm wondering.
5: it's ballot tracking has been in place across the country for a long time. And, in fact, every state has vote by mail because you have absentee voting. In some states, right. Some states call it vote by mail. For some, it's just military or voters with disabilities, or you have to have an excuse in order to use that system. But every state has been voting by mail in some percentage for literally over a century. It basically started in the Civil War. So in some places, you have the voters authenticated by comparing the signature to your signature on record. It's not just that it's the case that anybody can just mail something in and it gets counted. There are security measures and protocols in place, and the ballot tracking and ballot curing to make sure that it is your signature. I personally called hundreds, if not thousands, of voters in Arizona when the signatures didn't match, and I never had a single one tell me that it wasn't their ballot. What they told me is that their arm was in a cast, or my favorite was they were signing the ballot on the dashboard of their car as they drove down the 202 on their way to work.
2: Wow.
5: So I drove on the 202, scared me.
3: Talk about texting while driving, voting while driving.
2: That's crazy.
5: I know, there you go.
2: Right, exactly. And I think we now know that Tolliver's hungry. He's thinking about the Domino's pizza tracker. Let's go to Thomas, who's calling in from Austin, Texas. Hey, Thomas, what about you?
7: Hey, thanks for taking my call. Yeah, I said earlier, I have 150% confidence in our elections, our election systems. I'm just tired of people trying to weaponize this. We never had this issue until about, 4 or 5 years ago? And it's just, it feels like everybody's lost their collective minds over this. When it's just one person who's kind of blowing the dog whistle and then just causing everyone else to go into panic. I don't fear ICE showing up at the polling station. If I choose to vote by mail, I will vote by mail. I am 150% confident that my vote will be counted and that there are not people stuffing ballot boxes or anything. You know, this is not other parts of the world where your vote, even if you do vote, won't count. And to piggyback on what someone else was saying about Europe, I've lived in Europe and and other places. And for example, in Belgium, it is a requirement that every citizen vote in their national election. And if you don't, you get a fine. You're penalized. So, you know, if you want to go that route, if you want to go to other countries where you go to vote and you put your hand in a thing of blue dye, you know, it's getting to be too much and we're losing focus on things that really matter.
2: Thomas, thank you. Let me go to our guest, Philip Bailey, about that. You know, Philip, what do you think there? He's got 150% confidence and says he'll vote by mail or not vote by mail, but he's very confident that things are going to work out and people are just blowing smoke here.
3: Well, look, I think Americans, you know, are always going to have that, you know, shining, you know, beacon on the top of the hill mentality, right? But the idea that, you know, no matter what the president says, no matter what Congress might do, we, the American people, are empowered and in control in this process. And that may very well be the case. But these concerns are legitimate, right? I mean, let's just take a look at aspects of the Save America Act and parts of it that I think people don't even think about. And, you know, Tammy made this great point earlier about when you make even these tiny tweaks to our election process, how it can affect millions of people. In the Save America Act, right, there is a provision in there that requires that the full name on your valid photo ID must match your birth certificate. Now, that means for roughly 69 million American women, right, who took their husband or their partner's last name after marriage, they may not be able to vote at all because, you know, the birth certificate doesn't match their new name, their married name. So that is something that voting rights advocates and women's groups have raised serious concerns about. So even when you make tiny tweaks in the name of election integrity or you're trying to crack down on fraud, there are millions of Americans who could be impacted by that.
2: Well, and let me that just brings up something, Tammy Patrick, I want to ask you about, which is in some places your signature is important, which I find, I mean, I'm going to just say, I find that so ridiculous because my signature has changed throughout my life. You can, can somebody determine based on your signature on Tuesday and your signature on Friday that this is the same person or not the same person? It's not that difficult to make your signature look like somebody else. Why are they using signatures in states in 2026?
5: I love this question. Having taken forensic signature training every 2 years as a local election official and having verified tens of thousands of signatures, I will tell you it's more similar than you would think. Mm-hmm. So there, it's not just that it's the exact way you sign it every time. You do things like line orientation. Some people are floaters. They sign their name way above the line. Some, it bifurcates their signature. Some, the Y is always way down, you know, below the line. There are slants and pen stops and slopes and all these things that make up the characteristics of your signature. It's not that it's an exact replicant, but it has the integrity of authenticating that it's you. And I wouldn't know that about you if I went to try and forge your signature. There are things about it that make it similar enough that it is legitimate enough to verify and authenticate that it is you. And that is an important facet of all of this, is that we have checks and balances in the system. And if someone believes that there is fraud or that someone was voting and they were not eligible, every state in the nation has the ability to challenge the outcome of an election in the courts. But you have to have evidence and you have to have facts. And we know that that sometimes is lacking.
2: You know,
3: almost like a fingerprint, it sounds like.
2: Well, but when it's a small purchase for me, like a coffee, I'll just squiggle. I don't even try. Yep. Let's go to Pamela.
5: That's your throwaway signature. You also, it matures around age 25.
2: Okay.
5: Age 25, you stop using the hearts. And when you get to be about 70 or so, sometimes that's where you start seeing the shakes and the palsies.
2: Wow, it's
5: a thing. It's a whole science.
2: We'll have to do a whole show about that. Pamela, though, is calling in from Minnesota. Let's go to her. Pamela, what about you? Do you have confidence in the midterm elections integrity?
8: I have confidence in the integrity of the election in Minnesota. I have been a judge and a head judge since 2008. We have continual training, the checks and balances. There's just no way that you can break through the system. And when they have gone back and studied, like, if anybody voted that shouldn't have voted in the last, I think it was 20 years, it was less than 0.1%. So I think people are being scared by things that aren't out there. And the other thing I was going to say, when they were talking about voter ID, at least in Minnesota, when you register to vote as a new voter because you moved or something, you actually show a photo ID. Once you're registered and you stay in that precinct, you don't have to show it again. But when you sign the voter oath, you are affirming that that is you when on the page of the poll pad that you sign. So,
2: yeah,
8: I mean, we let people show us their driver's license because they want to, and but we say you still have to read this oath. So that's all I had.
2: Yeah, no, that's great, Pamela. Thank you very much. And Philip Bailey, do you see any way that the two sides, the Republicans and the Democrats, could get together on a big on a Save America Act type of thing, but that's not just coming from one side, that's actually not just to help one side that wants to have power and not the and to hurt the other side, but that they say these would be common sense things that we could do to make sure that everybody has confidence in the elections in this country?
3: That's a great question. I mean, I think that there is certainly, you know, some of the polls have already indicated that, again, you know, voter ID element is very popular. Even the checking of proof of citizenship, you know, Senate Minority Leader Chuck Schumer and Senate Democrats have formed a task force, you know, to look at fair and free elections. I think as long as Donald Trump, though, is president, Jeremy, this is going to be hanging over the country's head here. You have a president who cannot accept loser's consent. He cannot accept losing an election. For Democrats, I think there's an effort, particularly after this Supreme Court ruling, to expand voting rights, maybe a renewed Voting Rights Act that will maybe look very different than the one passed back in 1965. For Republicans, when you look at these polling numbers, Jeremy, Republicans and Democrats are concerned about very different things. Democrats are concerned about ICE and direct interference by the federal government. Republicans about election integrity and fraud. Can that be forged? There's very little overlap. There's very little in the middle in Congress right now, especially with this redistricting war going on. We're going to see even more partisanship, more politicians picking us rather than us picking them. So it doesn't look too good in terms of compromise, but there are some polling indications and numbers in there that shows that there are elements of the Save America Act that are popular. Mm-hmm. But if there is going to be a compromise, the question for Donald Trump, who, by the way, even though he objects to mail-in voting, used mail-in voting in Florida.
2: In Florida, just this year.
3: Just this year. Shout out to Josh Meyer, our reporter at USA Today, for uncovering that story. There is still, I think, a lack of compromise from Republicans to Democrats in terms of expanding the vote. So I don't see that happening anytime soon, and certainly not as long as Donald Trump is president.
2: All right, I'm just going to sneak in just 30 seconds of one more caller who's here in Las Vegas, where I am right now. Spencer, just briefly, do you have confidence in the integrity of the midterms?
9: I'm leaning to no, but I'm on the fence. Part of it goes back to, you know, some of the controlling powers in both parties in 2024. It was the second election where ranked choice voting was coming up and it has to pass in two elections to go on the ballot. And that failed. And I feel like there was this central control of the more moderate Democrats that we have in Nevada that prevented the Green Party from even getting on the ballot. And that was happening nationwide. And the Green Party filed the correct paperwork, got more than double the signatures they needed for ballot access. And the Secretary of State sent them a different form, the incorrect form, and went all the way to the Nevada Supreme Court, controlled by Democrats, and they prevented the Green Party from even being on the ballot.
2: Yeah.
9: And the younger voters that are trying to get excited with Mamdani in New York or Graham Platner, you know, are seeing these people that are really trying to control and prevent.
2: Don't feel like it's a fair system to begin with. Spencer, I got to stop you there, but I appreciate it. All politics is local. And Tammy Patrick, I'm going to give you the last word just as we wrap up this hour here, which is for people listening, what would your advice be to make sure that your vote is counted properly in this election?
5: So assume that nothing is the same because each election is new. There can be new rules, new laws, new policies. So make sure that you understand what the rules of engagement are for each individual election and take early action and take someone with you. So if you feel like in 2020 when we had a global pandemic and there were things that you didn't think were safe, and decided to vote by mail or decided to go vote early in person, these are the types of things you want to be thinking about in this moment. If you have those concerns about election day, vote early, not often, but vote early and take a friend.
2: Tammy Patrick, Chief Programs Officer at the National Association of Election Officials and USA Today, Chief Political Correspondent Philip Bailey. Thanks to both of you.
3: Thank you, Jeremy, as always.
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2: 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Our technical director is Steve Mork. I want to thank our hosts here at Nevada Public Radio, Ray Regal, Fabian Perez, Susan Henry, Rick Arevalo, and Paul Boger, of course, in Reno. I'm Jeremy Hobson. I'll talk to you next week.

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4: 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Gentlemen, let's start with a list of items that we should discuss for the day. Mike Zuzlo, we'll begin with you. But if you could you outline what crop conditions are like in your area today first, please?
6: I would say here in northeast Kansas, right along the river where it's mainly corn and bean country, Todd, we've been blessed with a very heavy, timely rainfall pattern the month of April. And most of the planting is done. Crops are probably going to start shooting through the ground here in the next few days because we have started to warm up as well. But it dries out very quickly as you get west of Topeka. And as you go southwest, it seems to get worse and worse, where I'm hearing a lot of abandonment. You and I have talked about that on the program before. And I'm putting the abandonment at about 20%. And in Nebraska, where the wheat very poor conditions are probably closer to 70%. I wouldn't be surprised to see abandonment going upwards of 40% at this point, if I had to guess.
4: In total, you mean across the whole of the hard red winter wheat crop?
6: Of the wheat in Nebraska. Yeah, they're about 90.
4: Oh, you mean in Nebraska.
6: Yeah, I'd say 20% overall, but a state like Nebraska may be closer to 40%, if you ask me.
4: And I suspect that's something we ought to talk about, but what is on your list?
6: If we have to. No, I'm just kidding. Yeah, I mean, it's still a wheat weather-driven market, but we also have quite a few big ticket items coming in next week that be interested to see what Garrett has to say about that as well.
4: Garrett Toy, what are the conditions in your part of the world there, I believe, in northwestern Illinois?
7: Yes, we're up here in Joe Davis County, right up in the tri-state area. And after a wet start of April, there was really no early corn planted up in our neck of the woods. We've had a period of about 10 days that most of the planting is getting done. I think we're probably in the mid to 75%. Half of planting up here. We're getting it done, and we was working on the planter this morning and trying to get some things dialed in on technical issues, if you will, and gotta love computers. But the ground is very mellow, and it's wet underneath. There's some wet spots out there, but the forecast has been beneficial enough that we've been getting to get planting done. The only thing that benefited us more is a warm up. We had white on the ground frost on Saturday morning and lows coming into work this morning were 32 degrees as well. So, warm up and temperatures. I know that there were some early planted beans that probably got nipped, with frost and have to be replanted. But, for the most part, we're looking in pretty decent shape right now.
4: And what is on your list we should discuss for the program today?
7: Well, Mike alluded to it. We have the USDA report, and then we have this Trump-Xi meeting in China and whatever may come of that, if anything. But I think, and obviously macros, because it seems like the ag markets are heavily influenced by what this crude market wants to do. And I think there's some underlying inflationary support here, while fundamentals don't really support anything too bullish in corn or soybeans at the moment.
4: Mike, let's pick up with the hard red winter wheat crop. Does it matter very much that Kansas, Oklahoma, Colorado are in trouble, the primary growing region in the United States for HRW, given the amount of wheat that is available across the planet in any given month of the year?
6: I think it does, Todd, and I think you hit upon the key to going forward the next 4 or 5 months, and whether the price action, if we go down because the crude oil market and the wheat market lead us lower, do we go down and that's a top, or is it a correction? And I'm in the mindset that this is a correction overall, because the supplies in both wheat and crude oil are still going down, and what we're facing is a lag effect in the market of having ample, if not near record, supplies of crude on the water that we've now drawn down. I'm hearing numbers like 200 million barrels have been sucked up here in the last 60 days off the ocean in tankers that have been floating storage. I see a very similar pattern in the wheat, and this goes back to when you and I talked back near Thanksgiving at the NAFB meeting in Kansas City, where wheat and crude were the two leaders to the downside because of an oversupply mindset, and the market got jolted and shocked out of that mindset because of what happened in the Middle East. But I would argue now, because of the hard red wheat weather market, it's starting to be that same type or similar pattern of supply falling faster than demand in the wheat market. And I say that because with hard red wheat making up 40% typically of the all wheat production, if I'm correct, and the all wheat yield is around 45, 45 and a half bushels, one of the lowest since 2021, 2022. That would put you at about a 1.65, 1.64 billion bushel production number, which would take you down closer to a 700 million bushel carryover. That was last seen since 2023, 2024 marketing year, and we had an average price of near $7. And so I do think that the wheat still is the leader with the crude because of this supply glut now turning to supply tightness as we go forward the next few months.
4: Garrett, let's

0: yet, and there's still the supply questions out there. So the timing wise of it, though, I'm a little concerned, because I don't believe that it would take much to ration demand. You look at world fob prices, while Chicago and Kansas City have been rallying, French wheat, Russian wheat, Black Sea wheat have moved very little. And the U.S. wheat is, $20 to $30 a ton, more expensive on the world front. We're not at the point where, that's going to concern anybody at this point, but it was interesting to me. We just had first notice day for the May delivery cycle, and even though we were in the throes of this hot money flow into the wheat market, both Chicago and KC, we had nearly 5 million bushel of wheat delivered against the May contract, which potentially create some questions as far as what are commercials thinking. If we're having such a supply issue, why are they willing to put 5 million bushel out on the street? And now we do have some stoppers showing up in Kansas City, but just definitely mixed messages. And once we get into the delivery period, sometimes that's when the commercials kind of take over control of the managed money. Maybe running with a bullish story, the commercials may try to rein things in here a little bit.
1: Do you think that's what they were doing, or do they actually have the supply?
0: Well, that's the thing is that it sends the message that they have enough ownership and inventory that they're not necessarily concerned about the production issues there, right, wrong, or indifferent. But the commercials are running their own S&Ds and production estimates, and if there really was a big issue, and I do believe that there is an issue, I think they're kind of telegraphing that they are concerned about these demand sides down the road, and that ultimately they'll be able to fulfill.
1: Mike, can you help fill in where you think we might be headed for wheat, given everything he's discussed?
2: Right. I think he's spot on with what he talked about with the commercials. I think it's gotten to the point where we just don't worry about the wheat being in tight supply until it is in tight supply. And it just really does remind me a lot about the crude oil market and how, traders back in January, February, we were talking about how we could, strike $30, $35 a barrel because we had so much excess supply and so little demand. And what we have found in the old days, I think we'll probably find again, because we have higher interest rates that are going to last longer. That means higher inflation that's going to last longer. I think our commercial system is going to have to adjust back to where it was back in the 80s and 90s when we have these same conditions in money flows. Even with the algo trade, and that is you better buy a little bit of extra here and don't just try and buy hand to mouth, especially if supplies are on a trend to tighten up. So I do think it's a lag. And I think Garrett brings up a great point because, you got to know when you're right, when you're wrong, when you're doing analysis. And for me, Todd, a lot will matter about next week and whether we even have a meeting between Trump and Xi, how the beans react to that. And then going back to the wheat and the grains as a whole, does the trade recognize 60 days from now or 30 days from now, especially with the USDA giving us new 26, 27 numbers next week and having lower acreage numbers going down below 44 million on all wheat? Is that the catalyst that gets them to change their mindset and say, oh, yeah, we are tighter, and it's just going to get tighter the next 6 months because the fertilizer prices are taking Australia's acres down, Romania's acres down, blah, blah, blah, et cetera, et cetera. So I think we're in the throes of that, I think, right now, and we'll know pretty soon.
1: You mentioned a couple of decades, the 80s and the 90s. I'd like some clarification. Did you mean those decades, or did you mean the 70s and 80s?
2: Yeah, I mean, I was more talking about the 80s and 90s because I started in 95, and I remember doing a lot of research when I first got into the business. And when I, had to take the brokerage test, the price of grain included storage and interest costs. Well, that interest cost went bye-bye, because of the 90s and into the 2000s. And so, yeah, sure, you can say 70s and 80s because that's probably more appropriate.
0: So may I ask, Mike, a question is, with this wheat abandonment as a cattle feeder, is this going to be cattle feed, or what will those producers do with those abandoned acres?
2: Yeah, that's a good question because it's going to differ, I think, Garrett, because I think there's going to be some that will go ahead and finish, try and get crop insurance out of it. But I do think that in southwest Kansas, for instance, I've heard some anecdotal evidence that they'll probably just not harvest it and take the full hit and get whatever they can out of it and abandon it and not really try and put it.

0: anything into it. There are, I think, going to be some producers, and there's supposed to be some rains coming into Oklahoma, some of the drier areas of Oklahoma that maybe will encourage them to rip up wheat and put beans in. That's something I'll be looking at.
1: Interesting. Thank you.
2: Garrett, there are two events of importance next week, as we've already alluded to, the WASDE, or World Ag Supply and Demand Estimate, on Tuesday. That will include USDA's first look at new crop corn and soybean S&D tables, or supply and demand tables. And then, of course, the President-Xi, President Trump meeting, which is scheduled for Thursday. What are your thoughts?
1: One's going to probably have a bigger influence than the other. I'll let you guess which one's that. It's going to be the Xi Trump meeting that the market's going to be focused on. Obviously with new crop production estimates, they're large, they're all forecasts. I did see the trade guesses out this morning. I do see some, it looks like some people trying to deviate from the USDA yield, but as long as we're 50% planted by the 10th of May, I don't see the USDA adjusting corn yield. But we can get to the US report later. The thing is this meeting between Xi and Trump. It's interesting to me. We had to sell off. These ag markets are all trading relative to crude. Crude is down hard. Ags were down hard. And the fact that this meeting at this point does appear to be still happening, and I would think that soybeans would be a little bit more supported in here on optimism. We go back to February, and that really is what put that short-term high in the market, was the fact that this meeting was delayed or going to potentially be canceled. And that's what kind of caused us the breakdown there for 30 to 45 days. And now here we are on the cusp of the meeting, and we're 30, 40 cents off the highs. So, where are we going to be at? The one thing that in the back of my mind that's very interesting is, China is just staying hand to mouth on their soybean purchases. If the retaliatory tariffs went away today, Brazilian beans would still be $20 a ton cheaper than U.S. soybeans. And it's not lost on me. In the back of my mind, I'm concerned that between the fertilizer issues and things of that sort, maybe some wet areas early on, that if we bought additional soybean acres, last fall, the report was that 12 million metric ton plus 25, 25, 25. They have not bought one bushel of new crop beans when this 25 million metric ton, whatever marketing year it's attributed to, or whatever calendar year it's attributed to, we need to have some movement there, some purchases, and I don't know if that comes out of this meeting. I don't personally believe that soybeans are going to be the key topic of conversation. I know that there's some feed grade issues there with they've been buying tremendous amounts of wheat on the world market. They had wetness issues in their corn crop, and they've got quality issues that they're blending that wheat off with. And they've even made statements themselves that they're willing to look at additional ag purchases, but soybeans probably won't be it. Which is kind of a direct counter statement to President Trump's social media post back in February that China was going to potentially buy another 8 million additional tons, which has not come to fruition. So, I think that sorghum may be on the market, corn may be in the market, other ag products, but I wouldn't necessarily get hopes up on soybeans per se. But then now you throw the Iranian war in there, and it maybe ags went from being one of the top of the things on the list to talk about to probably being three or four or five down the list at this point. So
2: well, that may very well be the case, Mike. I did make note that there has been a lot of chatter about U.S. beef being exported to China. However, I made note too that Brazilian beef was at a record import level into the United States last month.
0: Yeah, and it's interesting you bring that up, because the Brazilians just hit their TRQ with China, and we're starting to get more nervous in the beef sector of seeing more, even more Brazilian beef coming to the United States, because that's going to really cut back on what China's going to purchase. Hitting that tariff rate quota. And I would say, to Garrett's point, we have seen the July beans essentially go, when it comes to their premium, their inversion to the new crop November since the middle of March from about 80 cents down to 20 cents. And so the spread has clearly said we're losing demand, and it is being soaked up by domestic demand with the biodiesel coming online slowly. But, you know, just on a supply-demand standpoint with Brazil's excess capacity of exports because of their big crop, and given that China's still trying to trim their hog production, their crush margins in some areas like the Dalian area that I keep track of, Todd, their crush margins about negative 25 bucks a ton right now, based upon the last number I've seen, and that gets you down to some of the lows from 2025. And it just doesn't add up that we're going to see a lot come from China when it comes to true supply demand. Will they fulfill their earlier obligations like Garrett was talking about? Maybe, but that's if they meet. And I think this is where this week, and especially on Thursday, reaction time in the markets and the news coming out almost every hour on the hour about the conflict ending in the Strait of Hormuz. I've been under the working assumption that the meeting between Trump and Xi is not going to happen, or it's a 50-50 chance if the Strait stays closed. Why? Because most of President Trump's foreign policy, whether it's Venezuela, whether it's Iran, pick your poison, it's really been targeted towards China, and the market gets that, but they aren't worried about that yet. It just seems to me they should be a little bit more nervous than they are. And that's kind of what I'm waiting to see, is even if this meeting happens, if indeed, as we're hearing late Thursday, there may be the resumption of not just the transit of the ships going through the Strait with the help of the United States Navy. That opens up Iran firing on the U.S. again, but also the talk in some reports in Iran that there's actually some conflict resuming at this point. So it's so fluid that it just really makes me wonder, why would President Trump go over there? Why wouldn't he just say, look, I can't go. We're in the middle of this. I thought it was over. I thought I was going to get help. There's news out there, and I'll finish with this. There's news out there that the UN resolution that the U.S. was going to put out was probably going to be vetoed by China and Russia, talking about demanding Iran halts its attack on non-military ships. And so it's getting, I think, to such a point now. The market's really going to be, I think, so volatile we probably don't understand it at this point.
2: Here at the United States, military activities this calendar year have cut off the supply of oil from Iran and Venezuela to China. Do you think that that will impact their economy in such a way that they might see demand destruction there?
1: Well, they have issues of their own with, you know, the housing crisis and things of that sort. But as far as hitting China in their oil pocketbooks, per se, I don't think they're necessarily feeling it. I mean, in fact, their strategic reserves are some of the largest in the world. And they've adjusted to their import, or excuse me, the export bans, and they're allowing us a little bit more flow. But you're absolutely right. Venezuela, two of the major oil suppliers to China have had military actions against them by the U.S. in the last 6 months. Mike brought up a good point and actually kind of jogged the memory how, you know, we've got this disconnect between futures markets and cash prices. Crude's $90 a barrel on the NYMEX, but gasoline is almost $5. It's $5 here locally. And it kind of reminds me of like 2012, you know, 2012 corn market, where the futures market didn't reflect it, but the rest was made up in basis and in cash. And, you know, maybe some oil traders are going to maybe learn this lesson about the difference between physical barrels and paper barrels, because, it's very difficult. You know, the amount of volatility, headline driven trade where the market moves and then you see the headline out there, you're going to get to a point where you're going to shake, trade confidence, where people just aren't going to trade it anymore because they don't know when the next, fake headline or real headline or whatever headline comes out, is influencing this trade. But at the end of the day, you know, regardless of any headlines, as long as the street is closed, that's bad news. You know, the street has to open very soon, or we're going to, you know, I don't want to be doom and gloom, but it's kind of like COVID. When you shut down a factory, you know, and then reopen it, once you resume production of that factory, you have to produce X amount of widgets plus whatever widgets that you lost to the shutdown. And to look at it that way, I mean, not only do we have to get resumption of flows of oil out of the region elsewhere, but we have to replace that plus X amount to just replace what we've drawn down in world supplies. So, you know, the longer this strait is closed, the more pessimistic I am on crude prices or physical energy prices, you know, short term, and then obviously the economy and inflation and everything else. It's all one big ball of wax.
0: Yeah, and I think too, Todd, the point that Garrett brings up is in terms of hard data, as far as whether we're actually rationing demand right now or whether supply is falling faster. We've covered the wheat pretty well, but as far as the crude oil, I think it was S&P Global came out this week and said global oil reserves, for the month of April, the losses are 6.6 million barrels a day versus their expectation that we're only rationing 5 million a day. And the total losses are now up around a billion barrels at this point. I really think, like Garrett's kind of alluding to, and I don't want to put words in his mouth, so correct me if I'm wrong, Garrett, but it's going to get real, really fast here as far as if that strait stays closed, because we used to get out 21 plus million barrels a day out of the Persian Gulf. The latest numbers I saw is we're barely getting 8.5 million out, and we can't make up the difference. So we're still shy, probably anywhere from 5 to 8 million barrels a day from all that we've been doing here and everywhere else around the world. And that includes demand rationing. So I think that we have to remember that's going to follow through into diesel, fertilizer, chemical prices. And that's why I think these wheat numbers are going down as far as supplies.
1: Mike couldn't have said it better. I didn't want to sound alarmist. You know, I didn't want to allude to, but that's exactly right. You know, I mean, distillate stocks, diesel stocks were tight even before the situation in Iran. You know, so that's why diesels reacted the way it was, and fertilizer obviously as well.
2: Let's get a final word from each of you now. Mike Zuzulo at globalcomresearch.com in Atchison, Kansas. I'll start with you.
0: Yeah, very plain spoken English here, Todd. In my mind, everything you do, if you need to do something because we lose technical support for whatever reason heading into the end of this week, I'm going to recommend doing paper positions. Again, thinking it's more of a correction or than a top in the price action. So I that's how I would recommend it, generally speaking, is do as little cash as possible until we know a lot more.
2: And the Garrett Toy of AgTraderTalk.com out of Warren, Illinois. Your final word.
1: We're in the same situation. We made some cash sales. Now we're moving to paper. You know, for producers who are still sitting here with old crop corn, you know, the clock is, and we still have a large carryout, and I feel the clock is ticking here. The old crop seasonality is built in here into the middle of June. Once that carryout moves, that may be more important than what the new crop is, as we make positions or make storage available for that new crop. So, you know, especially we've had some decent basis improvements here, but, new crop sales are being a little bit more patient, but, we're being a little bit more aggressive on old crop sales just because of the size of the old crop carryout.
2: 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He's out of Atchison, Kansas, and Garrett Toy, who joined us from Warren, Illinois at AgTraderTalk.com. Now, if you'd like to hear more from Commodity Week, you can do that online at willag.org, W. ILLAG.org. 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This program, the Daily Closing Market Report, which airs at 2:06 on our home station, on many of these stations as well at other times. And then, of course, you can find it at willag.org or by searching out either Commodity Week or the Closing Market Report in your favorite podcast applications, or just click and play from the website again, willag.org. There you'll also find information from the crop scientist, the agricultural economist, and the animal scientist right here on the Urbana-Champaign campus of the University of Illinois. You have a good day. I'm University of Illinois Extension's Todd Gleason.

0: From the Illinois State Water Survey at the University of Illinois Prairie Research Institute, this is Illinois State climatologist Trent Ford. Average temperatures in this first full week of May were actually a little cool, ranging from the high 40s in northern Illinois to the mid-50s in southern Illinois, between 3 and 8 degrees below normal. This followed an April that was a top 5 warmest on record statewide, and it felt like a bit of a bait and switch after a taste of summer-like weather last month. Nighttime temperatures regularly dipped into the 30s this week and dropped below freezing in parts of northern and central Illinois, including 27 degrees in Rockford and 32 in Charleston. We had a bit of a quieter weather week, though, with 7-day precipitation totals ranging from less than a tenth of an inch in northwest Illinois to just over 2.5 inches in east central Illinois. The heavier rain along and just north of the I-70 corridor continued a wetter streak in that area that has kept soils quite wet. Standing water can be seen in many fields from Champaign to Effingham, while soil temperatures have regressed a bit into the 50s and 60s due to the recent cool down. Despite the wetter topsoils, very strong winds created dangerous blowing dust conditions in parts of central Illinois earlier this week. The National Weather Service issued dust storm warnings for a fourth consecutive year, as recently worked soils were picked up by strong winds ahead of the thunderstorms. Looking ahead, temperatures will bounce around the 60s and 70s next week ahead of what looks like a potential warm-up in mid-May. The week 2 outlooks from the Climate Prediction Center show increasing chances of above-average temperatures for the third full week of May, and outlooks hang on to that warmer trend through the last week of the month, too. Forecasted precipitation totals are mostly less than a half an inch for this next week, with no strong signals of drier or wetter patterns for the latter half of May. So even though the first part of the month hasn't been ideal for planting or strong emergence in many places, there may be better fieldwork weather on the horizon. This is Illinois State Climatologist Trent Ford wishing everyone a happy, healthy holiday weekend.
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3: From Springfield, this is State Week, a program of analysis and commentary on the events that made news this past week in Illinois state government and politics.
4: Well, we're getting to crunch time for state lawmakers to put together a new budget, just about 3 weeks remaining in the session, and there are a lot of moving parts. We'll discuss where things stand when it comes to those fiscal decisions. And Chicago's mayor made an appearance at the Illinois Capitol this week. We'll discuss that and more coming up on State Week. I'm Sean Crawford in Springfield. Our panel includes Charlie Wheeler, professor emeritus and former director of the Public Affairs Reporting Program at the University of Illinois Springfield. Charlie's also been a longtime reporter and observer. And our guest this week is Ben Zielinski, a reporter with Capital News Illinois. Ben, it's always good to have you back with us on the show.
5: Thanks for having me, Sean.
4: So, Ben, we'll start with you. I assume we will have a state budget on time the end of this month is when lawmakers are set to adjourn, wrap up their spring session. Democrats, of course, can push pretty much anything through without Republican votes. But like most years, I guess this budget still a bit of a work in progress.
5: Yeah, I would say so. And I think we're hearing a lot of different opinions from lawmakers that's really making this feel like it's still a work in progress here in the final weeks of session. We have those factions of Democrats coming out again, you know, some who are a little bit more aligned with Governor Pritzker on his more conservative budget proposal that didn't really include hardly any new tax increases. And then there's other groups of progressive Democrats who want $4 billion in new tax increases. So, you know, those are, I think, the things that we're trying to iron out here. And that's always kind of what causes this late May, late session drama that has, you know, made us a little bit nervous in those final days of session the last couple of years, where we're never truly sure that Democrats are going to be ready to pass a budget up until we actually see that budget agreement.
4: Well, I guess one of the things that's been a little surprising to a lot of people is that the revenues have stayed relatively strong for the state going into this time of the year. I think there are a lot of people who wondered, with tariffs and with other concerns about the economy, where things stand. But it looks as though the state's revenue projections are actually stronger than what they originally were.
5: Yeah, absolutely. And, you know, when this current year budget was passed last May, I mean, the big question was what's actually going to happen with the economy, because tariffs was still, you know, a big wild card. It was changing every day. And no one was, I think, really sure, you know, how strong the economy would be by this point here in 2026, if we would have seen an economic downturn by now. But we're not seeing that. I mean, the state just recorded its second highest revenue month on record. And I think the highest month on record when you discount federal pandemic aid. So, you know, I guess it's a strong indication that, you know, people are still employed. They're still making their income. Sales tax remains up, I think, 4% overall this year, which is certainly a sign that the economy remains in a decently strong position as consumers are spending. So, you know, I guess for all the noise and everything that's happening in the world, I mean, the state's tax collections really haven't been inhibited that much by some of this stuff. But we've seen corporate tax revenues decline a lot this year for a number of reasons. One reason is federal tax code changes, which lowered corporate taxes in a lot of ways. So that has trickled down to the state, because the state's tax code is also tied to the federal code in a number of ways, too. So, you know, I would say there's kind of a mixed bag on it, too. You know, lawmakers aren't jumping for joy over this. You know, even some Democrats, you know, who we talk to are being very cautious with this revenue report. They're really looking at it as, okay, this is great. It gives us some flexibility and some certainty, at least over our projections. But, you know, it's not giving us, you know, a mountain of cash that we can go play with here and spend on new programs and whatnot.
4: Yeah, Charlie, this is, for lack of a better term, I guess it's not time to push the panic button. But I think fiscal restraint still makes a lot of sense here. Or, you know, would you see it that way?
6: Yeah, I think that's really true. And as a matter of fact, there was sort of a corollary when the report came out from the Commission on Government Forecasting and Accountability, which is basically the budget guru for the legislature. It noted that there was not an April surprise, as we've seen in past years, where there was a sudden uptick higher than what was projected because of income tax returns coming in the month of April, which, of course, is when they're due. And so the projections are going to remain the same as they've been for several months now. And they basically, they say that we're in pretty decent shape, but we should not get cocky and start spending all this new money, because who knows what's going to come down the pike. And one of the things that I think is pending is changes in the Medicaid program that may put Illinois in the position of having to come up with additional dollars to support health care for poor folks. But anyway, we're basically still in decent shape. The progressives are still going to argue that we should be taxing the rich people and we should bring in more money. I think, Ben, you said that this tax alliance are talking about $4 billion in new revenue.
5: Yeah, that's right. $4 billion from corporations and eliminating some tax credits that are pretty popular in the state as well.
6: Yeah, I don't see that happening. For one thing, in an election year, it's always easier to say, no, I voted against all these new tax increases, than it is to try and defend them, particularly when the economy is growing. Now, the economy is not growing at a great pace. As you mentioned, Ben, the corporate tax receipts are down, largely due to the changes in federal law, because a lot of our tax code for corporations draws on what the federal rules and regs are. But otherwise, the individual income taxes were good. The sales tax is up, not as high as you'd like to see, but still decent. So I think, you know, the bottom line is we're in pretty good shape, but we can't go out and start spending like crazy, because there's still a lot of uncertainty in the future.
4: Yeah, Ben, I guess also when I have talked to people here over the last several weeks, people, you know, before were complaining about high food prices. Going to the grocery store was so expensive. Now I'm hearing about high fuel prices, and rightly so. The price of gas has really gone up. doesn't that, I mean, even though maybe the reports we're seeing aren't that bad right now, but doesn't this portend a possibility of more pain down the road, and that could really start to push us toward maybe a recession? Who knows, if things don't improve sometime soon? Is that being discussed as well?
5: Yeah, I think that's the big unknown for lawmakers right now is, you know, really how this period of high gas prices is going to affect the economy overall and what it even means for state revenues. You know, we have a gas tax that, you know, if drivers were to cut back on how much they're spending on gas, the state could receive less money on that. But, you know, I think a lot of it's going to come down to those consumer decisions. But, you know, where else do consumers potentially cut back? Because gas is kind of a necessity. They could cut back on other areas of discretionary spending, though, which could ultimately hurt our sales tax revenue, of course. So I think that's, you know, that's the big unknown right now for state lawmakers trying to figure out this budget. I don't know how they can really kind of plan for this because, you know, this gas price situation seems to evolve every single day in the Middle East. But we've only seen the gas prices go up here this week, too, which I think is probably straining consumers more. So I think it'll be interesting to see if they do anything to potentially help consumers through maybe a gas tax freeze or something. But that would be super minimal relief. I think the gas tax is only going up about 1 cent on July 1st. So, you know, that'll save you 10 cents maybe when you fill up your car or so. So, yeah, I don't know. I think it's going to be a challenging situation for lawmakers trying to navigate this. And, you know, I think they're going to kind of take the same approach they did last year, which is they're going to pass a budget based on the information they have now and kind of take the blows and see where the wind takes it, you know, later in the year.
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4: We're back on State Week. I'm Sean Crawford, along with Ben Zielinski of Capital News Illinois and Charlie Wheeler. Charlie, let me ask you, from what you've seen of Governor J.B. Pritzker through the years and his decisions on fiscal matters, could you see him basically, you know, taking the brakes off a little bit here and saying, yeah, maybe let's put more money to this, put more money to that because we may have it to spend? Or do you think he's going to be pretty cautious?
6: I think he'll probably continue to be pretty cautious. There is more money going to certain things. We're going to increase funding for K-12 education to in line with the evidence-based funding formula that was enacted, I guess a dozen or so years ago to try and give local school districts the resources they need to succeed. I think there'll probably be slight increases for higher ed. There'll be increases in our pension payments. So there are some things that are kind of baked in. But in terms of some of the more optional things where people would, the good causes in which people would like to invest more, I don't think we're going to be able to do that. There's just not enough certainty going forward. And the governor prides himself, and rightly so, on having, I guess for want of a better term, kind of rescued the Illinois economy and Illinois budgetary system so that we've had credit upgrades after being, after the budget impasse under Bruce Rauner, we were almost at junk status. And now we're improving. And he's very proud of that and the fact that we've had these balanced budgets. And I think he's going to be very careful and not put a lot of extra money in there when there's all this uncertainty going forward. And we still don't know what's going to happen at the federal level. The Trump administration might decide that, well, we don't like Pritzker, so we're not going to send any more money for transportation projects in Illinois or for healthcare. For want of a better term, the uncertainty at the federal level really makes it difficult. So we're better off waiting and seeing rather than putting money in and hoping for the best.
4: So, Ben, we have, as we mentioned, about 3 weeks here trying to get this budget together. we talked about education there. What else? Is there anything that you're watching really closely that could be changed dramatically from what the governor had earlier talked about or what has been talked about so far? Anything that, that really is standing out to you right now?
5: No, not in particular. I think, you know, lawmakers are generally going to follow the framework that the governor handed to them. I think one area you could see maybe some spending increases is the legislature gets a little bit more aggressive on social services that are being cut at the federal level. You know, we're really just one more budget year away from having to make some very seriously challenging decisions here in the state as, you know, federal social service spending either gets passed down to states or cut entirely, leaving states like Illinois having to make a decision about continuing some of those services. So I wouldn't be surprised to see lawmakers try and plan for some of these future challenges that are coming our way. But I think generally on the spending front, it's going to be a pretty maintenance budget this year where we're not going to see a massive spending increase. I mean, the governor's introduced proposal was a 0.5% spending increase outside of the core areas of healthcare, education, and pensions, which are governed under some other existing laws. So I don't think you're going to see anything dramatic there. On the revenue front, I think it's probably going to be a generally limited increase as well. I don't know exactly what sort of tax increases or other sources of revenue that could be coming our way. I think you'll probably see maybe a mix of what the governor proposed as well as some other ideas. You know, the digital advertising tax is very popular with a lot of progressives in the General Assembly. It would certainly net several hundred million dollars for the state budget. And I think the governor is generally supportive of that idea as well. It almost made it in the budget last year, too. So, you know, I think if there's going to be anything big and crazy new on the revenue front, it would be something like that. I don't really see a lot of these ideas that some progressives have thrown around about taxing billionaire assets or various other things that would net quite a bit of money for the state. I don't really see those being part of any sort of major revenue plan.
4: And Charlie, you'd agree with that?
6: Yeah, I think one area that may have potential for exceeding what the governor wants to do is the whole question of how large a share of income tax collections, of state income tax collections, should be sent back to municipalities under the local government distributive fund. It provides for a share of state income tax revenues to be sent out to all the municipalities in the state. Now, the governor proposed in his budget reducing the share that municipalities would get from 6.47% to 6.28%. And the municipalities are arguing that this is going to really hurt their ability to provide services to their residents and that they should argue to get the dollar amount restored. The amount of dollars is somewhere, I believe, roughly $60 million involved with that change. And the governor's office says, yeah, the percentage is changing, but because the total income tax collections against which the smaller have risen, against which the smaller percentage is applied, you'll still get the same amount of dollars next year as you're getting this year. So it's really not a cut. So I think that's one of the areas. As a matter of fact, when Chicago Mayor Brandon Johnson and a whole bunch of suburban mayors were here earlier this week lobbying, that was one of the big things they wanted, was to get the, I guess from their point of view, they wanted to be the percentage to be held harmless so that they would get extra dollars. That could be a point of contention.
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4: We're back on State Week. And Ben, let me ask you, because Charlie was talking about municipalities, and the mayor of the largest one in the state was at the Capitol this week. That's Brandon Johnson, mayor of Chicago. What was his visit all about?
5: Yeah, primarily what Charlie was talking about there was increasing funding for local governments through this local government distributive fund. This has been an ongoing project for mayors around Illinois for the last 15 years now. They're calling on lawmakers to allow the local governments to receive 10% of these income tax revenues. Lately that portion has hovered between 6% and 7%. As Charlie was saying, the mayors say this provides a big strain on their local governments, that they could provide a lot more and better services if they had this money. So that was the primary purpose of the mayor's visit, was to join this chorus of other mayors, in calling for this. I think it was a interesting kind of political change for Mayor Johnson in a way, who has generally come to Springfield on his own, talking about Chicago priorities, during his tenure. This year he's coming and he was teaming up with other mayors, which I think helps build his credibility with lawmakers in an interesting way. But, he was also here talking about other priorities for the city of Chicago. He wants greater taxing authority for the city to implement taxes on the number of employees that large businesses have, implement a delivery tax, the digital advertising tax that I mentioned that the state could consider. The mayor wants power to implement that in the city as well. And of course, the Bears were on his agenda. He's, really hoping for some sort of last minute miracle save, I think, to keep the Bears in the city. So it was certainly a full agenda for Mayor Johnson in his 3-day visit to Springfield this week, too.
4: Charlie, when it comes to mayors of Chicago, and you have covered several of those, especially as they've come to Springfield through the years, they always bring clout with them. I mean, they are the mayor of the largest city in the state, and that's a lot of clout. But Brandon Johnson seems to have less of that. Maybe it's due to, his popularity. His polling shows not that high. But is that a fair assessment of him?
6: It was interesting because we were talking about the local government distributed fund, and once upon a time it was 10%. And I got thinking back when Richard Ogilvie, the Republican governor, proposed an income tax. Richard J. Daley, the Chicago mayor, put votes on it to pass it. But his price was that local governments would get a slice of the tax revenue. So that was the deal that was worked out, 50 some years ago. But Mayor Daley certainly in my experience, had unprecedented power as a Chicago mayor. And the dynamics have changed. The demographics have changed. Back then, and that's when I first started covering the legislature, was in the early 70s, the Democratic Party was composed largely of people from Chicago. There were not that many suburban Democrats. There were some downstate Democrats, but basically the Chicagoans called the shots. And Daley was the number one guy, obviously. And now, if you look at it, I don't know the exact numbers, but my guess is that there are more suburban Democratic members in the legislative caucuses than there are members from Chicago. And so that makes a big difference. And the fact that, for want of a better term, somewhere like Lake County or somewhere like DuPage County has quite a few Democratic lawmakers compared to back in the day, that also changes the dynamic. The Chicago mayor can't just call the shots anymore. And that's been declining. Probably the last Chicago mayor who had any clout at all would have been Richie Daley, the original Daley, his son, but even he couldn't wield the kind of authority and the power that his father did. So that's just a changing time. I don't think the labor support is there that used to be given for Chicago mayors. There's certainly not the patronage jobs that used to be there. So, as I say, it's just a whole different ballgame.
4: So, Ben, just real quickly, Johnson, he came down and talked about all this stuff, but at the end of the day, is it going to have much impact on whatever the final decisions are?
5: I would say no. Brandon Johnson's not the most popular man in Springfield. I think he has built better relationships over the last few years. Lawmakers are in some ways more interested in his opinion than I think they were, you know, 3 years ago. But, you know, at the end of the day, I think the mayor is kind of like a lot of those progressives in the General Assembly. He has a loud voice. You know, we know where he stands on some of these things, but I don't think that the majority of folks in Springfield quite align with his vision on a number of these things. You know, he came down asking for these progressive revenue ideas that we already discussed are probably very unlikely to be included in the budget, or, you know, certainly let alone giving the city of Chicago authority to enact it on their own. So, you know, I would say overall, it's pretty unlikely that, you know, anything that Brandon Johnson came to Springfield for is going to be included. You know, maybe that LGDF increase will be part of it. You know, there's other mayors who want it. I think a lot of folks in the General Assembly might be interested in increasing that percentage a little bit, certainly not to 10%, but a few percentage points to net a few more million dollars. But, and then as far as the Bears thing, I think the mayor has already lost that issue a very long time ago.
4: Well, just about a minute left here. Ben, I'll just ask you about this, something that I've been watching for a while. Earlier in the year, there was a lot of discussion about that Democrats might be open to tweaking what's known as the Safety Act and the cashless bail system the state now has. Republicans want to see it gone, but even some supporters say there could be some changes to tighten things up. Are we going to see that happen?
5: I would say it's pretty unlikely. You know, I talked to a few folks here as the Safety Act is back in the news after the murder of a Chicago police officer. But, you know, there's certainly maybe some changes that could be looked at, some tweaks, but I would not expect anything major. I don't know of anything that's truly being considered right now. I think, you know, lawmakers like to take a look at these situations and see, you know, all the facts and circumstances of this case. And I think some of that comes out more in the courtroom over time as maybe this murder trial will play out rather than, you know, just weeks after the murder happened.
4: Well, it's time now for our notes from the field. And Charlie, we'll go to you this week first.
6: Well, this past week, a House committee, the Transportation Vehicles and Safety Committee, advanced legislation without any opposing votes. It was 10-0 in the committee that would establish a regulatory framework for electric bicycles, motorcycles, and scooters. That's coming in response to the growing popularity of these devices and the safety concerns they have raised. Now, this is an initiative of Illinois Secretary of State Alexi Janulis, and he told lawmakers earlier it's intended to combat a rise in injury and deaths from the devices, as well as to create a framework for Illinois law enforcement. Under the legislation, riders capable of traveling more than 28 miles per hour, and apparently some of these e-bikes can go as high as 50 miles an hour, they'd be required to have a driver's license, get a title for them, register them, and have insurance. So this is a bill that I am pretty sure will be signed into law in the near future. As I say, it had no opposition in the House committee, and it passed the Senate 54-0 last month. So this is something people who are concerned about getting, walking through the park and getting nailed by one of these e-bikes coming along may have some refuge, so to speak.
4: All right. And Ben?
5: The Illinois State University staff, they've been on strike for about a month now, and just this week they finally reached an agreement with the university over a new contract. This got a lot of headlines because conditions on campus certainly deteriorated as building staff were not present and dining services were also severely limited. But the union came out pretty well with a lot of what they had asked for in their proposal. They're going to get an immediate lump sum payment of $1,500, as well as an immediate 3.5% wage increase. Then that's going to follow with another 3% annual raise on July 1st every year. But that also means they're going to get a 3% raise here in just about 2 months on July 1st as well. So certainly a lot of money coming their way for members of that union. It got a lot of attention here in the State House in Springfield. Lawmakers got pretty frustrated with the lack of progress and the lack of negotiation happening with university officials. The ISU president got a big grilling from lawmakers in the Senate Appropriations Committee. Even Republican candidate for governor Darren Bailey came out and was, you know, picketing with ISU workers, saying that the university needs to get back to the table. Governor Pritzker was certainly upset about the alleged hiring of strike breakers at ISU to replace these workers who were on strike. So got a lot of attention, but it seems the situation has been resolved with a new 5-year contract.
4: All right. Well, that's all the time we have for this episode of State Week. Our panel included Charlie Wheeler and Capital News Illinois' Ben Zielinski. Look for State Week where you get your podcasts through the NPR app and at nprillinois.org. I'm Sean Crawford, and join us next time.
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0: From NPR News in Washington, D.C., this is Weekend Edition. I'm Alyssa Nadworny. This hour, the latest on the raging redistricting battle. Plus, where do things stand with the negotiations between Iran and the U.S.? And it's been a week since the U.S. Supreme Court halted a lower court ban on the mailing of abortion drugs. For those sending pills, it's meant a hectic week.
1: Since the stay, we have had a huge surge in demand. Our numbers are probably double.
0: Later in the show, a local news outlet's Pulitzer Prize-winning investigation into predatory towing practices for things like minor infractions and the state laws that fostered them. First, our newscast. It's Saturday, May 9th, 2026.
2: Live from NPR News in Washington, I'm Windsor Johnston. Tennessee has become the first state to approve new congressional maps after the U.S. Supreme Court paved the way to redraw majority black districts last week. The move is part of a broader Republican-led redistricting push unfolding across several southern states ahead of the midterms. Mariana Bacayao from member station WPLN reports civil rights groups in Tennessee are moving to oppose the new maps.
3: The NAACP has filed an emergency petition against Tennessee's new maps, arguing that the state didn't have the authority to strike down a 50-year-old law that barred mid-decade redistricting. The new congressional maps split Memphis, the state's only majority black voting bloc, into three different districts. Protesters from the state's blue cities argue that this will take away the voice of voters who support Democrats, roughly a third of the state's population. Republicans say that the new maps will reflect the state's overall conservative bent and maintain that redistricting along party lines is legal. For NPR News, I'm Mariana Bacayao in Nashville.
2: A three-day ceasefire between Russia and Ukraine announced by President Trump is in effect. The pause in hostilities coincides with Russia's annual Victory Day parade in Moscow, which marked the defeat of Nazi Germany. Speaking through a BBC interpreter, President Vladimir Putin said Russia is fighting an aggressive force backed by European powers.
4: The great feat of the generation of victors inspires the soldiers who are today carrying out the tasks of the special military operation. They are resisting an aggressive force that is armed and supported by the entire NATO bloc. And despite this, our heroes continue to advance.
2: Ukrainian President Volodymyr Zelensky has told his forces not to attack the commemoration. Cameras will be allowed in court proceedings for the man accused of killing conservative activist Charlie Kirk. Martha Harris with member station KUER reports the defense wanted cameras completely banned.
5: It's been 7 months since 23-year-old Tyler Robinson was charged with first-degree murder. Media and public access have been a dominant issue during the early stages of the high-profile case. Robinson's attorneys have repeatedly argued that allowing cameras in the courtroom could bias the jury pool. But 4th District Court Judge Tony Graff rejected the defense's request to have a blanket ban on cameras. In Utah state courts, there's a presumption that cameras are allowed. The prosecution and Kirk's widow both wanted the cameras to stay. A preliminary hearing is now scheduled for early July. That's when prosecutors will lay out the evidence they have against Robinson. For NPR News, I'm Martha Harris in Salt Lake City.
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6: From Illinois Public Media News, I'm Sam Rink. Good morning. Today is May 9th, and it's 7:04. Right now in Urbana, according to the National Weather Service, it's slightly foggy and 54 degrees. Some final exams remain on hold at the University of Illinois Urbana-Champaign as the school continues to evaluate whether it can restore access to the online learning platform Canvas following a ransomware attack. A group called Shiny Hunter claimed to have hacked the platform on Thursday. Access to Canvas was restored at some other affected schools, including Illinois State University and Lakeland College in Mattoon. U of I says it's currently assessing whether there are any risks to bringing Canvas back online. In an email to students, Provost John Coleman said the University Technology Services was able to restore a connection to the site and is investigating whether or not Canvas access will be able to be fully restored for students, faculty, and staff. Coleman said it will take until midday today to determine if it's safe to use. The email also included two possible results. If access is restored by 4 p.m. today, exams originally scheduled on Friday will be held tomorrow, and instructors can reschedule assignments that were due this Friday or Saturday. If access is not restored, the administration will communicate with deans, department heads, and instructors on how best to end the semester. Coleman said that information will be shared before noon tomorrow. Police officers, families, and state officials gathered in Springfield on Thursday to honor Illinois members of law enforcement who have died in the line of duty. IPM's Abasola Dasuni reports.
7: Around 200 people huddled into the Cathedral of the Immaculate Conception for an interfaith service honoring the fallen officers. Relatives of the officers shared stories of their loved ones and called for changes to improve survivor benefits and prevent deadly vehicle crashes. State Treasurer Michael Ferrix and Secretary of State Alexi Janulius also spoke at the ceremony. The service was followed by a squad car procession to the Illinois Police Officers Memorial outside the state capitol. The names of the 9 fallen officers were etched into the memorial, including Chicago officer Crystal Rivera and Park Forest detective Timothy Jones, who both died in 2025. The Illinois Police Officers Memorial Committee has overseen the annual tribute since the late 1980s and maintains the memorial through private funding. I'm Abasola DeHunsey, IPM News.
0: Good morning in for Scott Simon. Good morning. This week, Virginia's Supreme Court knocked back a voter-approved redistricting plan that could have given Democrats in the state an advantage.

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1: 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It's 818 and 55 degrees. Your forecast from the National Weather Service for today, areas of dense fog before 9 a.m., otherwise mostly cloudy with a high near 77 and wind gusts up to 25 miles per hour. Tonight, there's a chance of showers between 11 p.m. and 4 a.m. with a low around 52 degrees. 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
3: I'm Windsor Johnston with these headlines. The U.S. military says it's disabled two additional Iranian oil tankers in the Strait of Hormuz. The Trump administration says ongoing attacks do not mean the ceasefire is over. The Treasury Department has announced a new round of sanctions targeting individuals and companies, many in China, accused of helping Iran develop drones and ballistic missiles. The sanctions target networks the U.S. says helped Iran obtain weapons materials and technology tied to its military programs. A three-day ceasefire between Russia and Ukraine is in effect this weekend. The White House says the pause in hostilities could be the beginning of the end of the war. I'm Windsor Johnston, NPR News, in Washington.

0: And it was the same people over and over again, and it was the same orders. And they taught me how to dance in the dining room. Mm. And it was just magical. I always loved team sports. I played soccer growing up, and this was kind of like that, the next iteration of like a team sport. You know, I was like their backup, and I was needed, and it was so fun. And the kitchen always intrigued me at the time, and I worked at this restaurant for many years during like the summers, and I would come home, you know, whenever they needed. We had in Montauk, whenever we'd go out there, I'd pick up shifts. And it was just like, they paid you cash and you walked out the door with like $80. And I was like, whoa, this is amazing.
1: It's all the money in the world.
0: Yeah. And a couple of summers after that, I started working at a pub called the Murphy's Pub in Montauk. It was right in town. And Nancy Neff was the owner, and she was there every night. And every night she sat at this corner table at the end having her dinner with red wine on ice and smoking Newports. And I just watched. And then I know she was like, and she was just there. And she would give me feedback every night of what I did well, what I did wrong, how I could become a better server for my burger joint with like lamb chop Mondays, you know?
1: Yes.
0: And the kitchen always intrigued me. And another chef named Tom as well in the kitchen there. And all of his brothers worked there. And it was this really like big family. And I tell the story in the book that one day I came in for my lunch shift with my green apron on and my polo shirt and ready to serve, you know, these burgers. And Nancy was cooking in the kitchen on the line, bandana, sweating, like cooking. And I was like, Nancy, are you okay? Like, what's going on? Like, why are you, what happened? And she's like, well, Shane called out. I mean, she said a couple other choice words as well, but, and Shane called out and, you know, and she showed me that the restaurant always opens.
1: Yeah.
0: And it stayed with me for so many years until to the point where I was like, okay, I want to be like Nancy. If someone calls out and I'm, you know, my own restaurant, those doors are going to open. Mm. So I went to culinary school because of that one day, just in case I needed to ever work the line professionally. Like I'd dabbled in frying fries and like washing dishes and baking some salads at O'Murphy's. And I was like, oh, I'll just go to culinary school after college, just in case one day I need to do that. When culinary school was a little bit more affordable and like it wasn't a big deal. And if it wasn't for that moment and that day, I would not have walked in the door of Le Cordon Bleu, you know, whatever, many years later after college and put my whites on that I haven't taken off. So that's why I love my, oh, like my first jobs. Mm. And this, like, and it's the same feeling with Lupa. Lupa brought me back to being lost in Italy. And these moments like triggered things for me. And I owe them so much because if they didn't do those things for me, I wouldn't be who I am.
1: Yeah. I love that. I love the idea that you went to culinary school, not like because it was your dream, but because you felt like a sense of responsibility. Like, what if one day somewhere at some point you were in a restaurant and something had to happen that you could, like, it was almost, it's like, yeah, I learned to be an EMT just in case, you know?
0: I actually thought about that too, but I can't handle blood. So I just want to know how to do all the things. Like some days I'd like, man, I would love to know how to like change the oil in my car, but I don't know how. And I'm never going to learn that. But I was like, man, it'd be really great if I knew how to do that. I don't know if this is the year for me to learn. But all of those things, I really, I just find it fascinating. And I owe them so much because of all those little moments that they probably never realized.
1: Well, okay, you mentioned Lupa, which for listeners who don't know, was an iconic Italian restaurant here in New York City. And, you know, from those early burger joints, you know, your career progressed and you became infatuated with Italian food. But tell us a little bit about the title of the book. It's Amazza.
0: Amazza, yeah. So Amazza means, it technically translates to you killed it or murdered. But
1: oh God.
0: in Roman dialect, it's more of like amazing. You came over to my house for dinner and we had an amazing time and I cooked an amazing spread and you would say Amazza in that kind of way.
1: Oh, okay. So like in the way that you would say like, oh, yeah,
0: you killed
1: that dinner. Or you killed it. Yeah, yeah, totally.
0: Like, you're amazing. You killed it. Oh, my God, that's incredible. So it has, like, so many different meanings to it. And my writer lived in Rome for many years. And, you know, that's one of those words that she would come back to all the time when she would have people over. And there's a whole chapter about, you know, having guests over and dining. And the recipes are slightly harder in that chapter for a reason, because if those are the ones that you're really trying to impress, mm-hmm. you're

0: we estimate that between 60 and 90% of all wildfires in the United States are human caused. Sources of these include burning debris, for example, farmers burning debris on their fields on days when they really shouldn't with high fire danger, campfires or cook fires that get out of control out near campgrounds, controlled burns. Several years ago, there was a controlled burn near Los Alamos, New Mexico, that turned into a major wildfire, burned over 100,000 acres out there. Improperly discarded cigarettes, sparks from equipment, cars and trucks, for example, driving or dragging chains or things like that along the road can promote sparks. Children, don't play with matches. That can start wildfires. Fireworks, not so much this time of year, but especially closer to the 4th of July. And sadly, 21%, we think, of all fires are started by arson. That includes the Palisades fire that was so devastating.
1: What we're seeing is honestly pure pandemonium and chaos.
2: A huge plume of smoke is blowing all across Altadena and Pasadena, right?
3: We just have one house after another that is completely on fire.
4: Only way to describe the destruction of what we're seeing out here, it looks like a war zone.
5: It is hard to sum up everything that has changed since those first moments of the Palisades and Eaton fires. The early images, especially chilling, now knowing what they would become.
0: I just heard on the news this morning that the arsonist is being charged. He's pleading innocent, of course, but supposedly, you know, praised some murderers and things like that. So not of good mental state.
6: So, Jeff, when is wildfire season here in Illinois?
0: Yeah, in Illinois, we see two main wildfire seasons each year. One is in the spring, roughly from March 1st to May 15th, so we're just kind of coming out of that now. And then the other one is in the fall, as crops and things begin to dry up, especially after harvest, and as leaves come down off the trees. Now, both of these seasons tend to feature dry, dead vegetation, for example, before spring green-up. A lot of the grass and weeds and other things, leftover crops from last year, are very dry out there. Same thing in the fall, right? You notice the corn turns from green to brown. Again, leftover debris in the fields from harvest. And then as the leaves come down off the trees, things tend to dry out. Now, you might think, why not the winter time? Well, in the winter, we don't see very high temperatures, meaning we don't see very low relative humidity in the winter. And usually pretty consistent rains and, of course, snowfall keeps a damper on that. And then in the summer, when it's really hot, the issue is all of our vegetation is green. And here in Illinois, we do tend to see fairly frequent rainfalls through the summer that does put a damper on wildfire season.
6: And for folks listening, can you just remind us what relative humidity is and why that's important for wildfire spread?
0: Yeah, relative humidity is basically the ratio of the moisture in the air to the amount of moisture or water vapor in the air you need to saturate it. So when relative humidity is very high, that limits evaporation. That means plants, we're not going to be evaporating a lot of water out of the plants, and they're going to stay relatively moist. However, when the relative humidity gets very low, or for you weather folks out there, the temperature and the dew point are very far apart, that increases the amount of evaporation, you know, from soils, from puddles, from everything, including plants. So the vegetation dries out a lot more rapidly. And tender grasses can dry out in as little as 1 to a few hours. Whereas if you look at something like a sapling that might be 3 to 8 inches across, something like that, that would take 1,000 hours or so to dry out. And so that would take more of a prolonged drought in order to dry.
6: And Trent, are there any precautions that we should take during wildfire season here in central Illinois?
7: Yeah, absolutely. I mean, trying to avoid burning during times when we see these meteorological conditions that are conducive to fires. So really strong winds, hot or low humidity, high temperatures. The wind is particularly important. When we see really strong winds, we should avoid burning at all times, especially during the spring and the fall. If we are in periods of drought, a lot of times counties will issue burn bans that coincide with the warm season as well. And that's just referencing the fact that we may have dry vegetation. So just following those orders as well. And then like Jeff mentioned, just other than burning, just being careful with things like fireworks and other types.

0: of either, you know, recreation or other kinds of things that can ignite and create that source for fires.
1: And in these situations, if it's a less dangerous fire weather setup, the National Weather Service will issue what's called a fire weather watch, and that would cover several counties. And then for the most serious conditions, they will issue what's called a red flag warning. That's not very obvious to a lot of folks what that is. Some of you may have never heard that before, but that means there are very serious wildfire conditions forecast. But just like a tornado watch means that a tornado hasn't necessarily been sighted and probably hasn't been, a fire weather watch or a red flag warning, again, conditions are favorable for wildfire spread, but you still need that ignition source. And like I said, for the majority of wildfires, including here in Illinois, that ignition source is us. Downed power lines are another ignition source there. Mm-hmm. Now, in very serious conditions, when you have a wildfire threatening a town, the Weather Service will issue a fire weather warning. I'm not aware of any such warning like that ever issued here in Illinois, but they have been issued, for example, for grass fires out on the Great Plains and also in parts of the West when you have a rapidly spreading wildfire threatening a community.
2: 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We're talking about wildfires with Jeff Frame, professor in the Department of Climate, Meteorology, and Atmospheric Science at the University of Illinois, and Trent Ford, Illinois State climatologist with the Prairie Research Institute. Jeff, how about wildfire season in other parts of the country? When does that tend to happen?
1: Yeah, in most of the eastern half of the United States, wildfire season kind of coincides with that here in Illinois, where there's one in the spring before spring green up. Now, in a lot of more forested areas, of course, it's not corn and crop debris left in the fields, but it's leaves left over from last year, right? Nobody goes and rakes the forests, right? And so those leaves can dry out very quickly, especially as temperatures warm up and relative humidity drops into the spring, and that can cause wildfires. The other wildfire season, again, is in the fall, especially after the leaves come down. Again, if you remember about 10 years ago, there was a devastating wildfire in the Great Smoky Mountains of Tennessee, devastated parts of the resort community of Gatlinburg.
3: Wow.
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4: Residents and vacationers thought they were safe until they looked out their windows.
6: Panic. That's all we had was panic. We could feel the heat coming off. It was nothing but red.
7: Oh my God, it's so hot.
4: The escape was complicated by narrow mountain roads clogged with traffic, flames everywhere.
8: Worst day of my life.
1: I know some of you have likely been there on vacation, a great place to be. But again, a lot of cabins and other things did burn in that. The exception is Florida, where they don't see the fall wildfire season. That's their rainy season. But late winter into the spring, winter is the dry season in Florida. So again, kind of, you know, the past several months coming here into May, we're coming to the close of that. And again, that's also consistent with those wildfires that have been spreading in Georgia due, again, not only to the time of year, but the pre-existing drought conditions in effect. Out in the Intermountain West, the wildfire season tends to be more in the summertime. Temperatures get quite warm out there. We get a lot of dry thunderstorms forming over the mountains. So that's our peak wildfire season in the Intermountain West. In the Great Plains, tends to be winter into early spring. Temperatures there and can get quite warm in the winter. It's not unusual in parts of Texas to see 70 or 80 degree temperatures in January. But that comes with very little moisture, so relative humidity is low, and the winds out there can be quite high. So winter, early spring, wildfire season out there. And then, of course, most famously is California, where wildfire season is fall into the winter, and that's really influenced by their climate. As I've mentioned before on the show, California sees almost all their rainfall between October and April. So that means any given year, it's very dry there for the summer. But all the rainfall they do get in the wintertime allows for vegetation to grow. And then that vegetation, even the trees, dry out during the summer. And by dry out, I don't mean they turn brown and die, but they just get very dry inside. And especially if the wet season has a later onset, So instead of, you know, the first rains in October or November, if those rains hold off until January, that can set the stage for a lot of wildfires in California, which again is influenced by the large-scale weather pattern. Notably out west, there's a phenomenon known as the Santa Ana winds, in which a cold area of high pressure in the fall builds in over the high desert areas of the west. That air is cold. It's also relatively dry. But then as the air comes out of that high and downslopes a mile to the California coast, well, it's going to dry even more, and it can warm by as much as 32 degrees Fahrenheit per mile it descends, resulting in very warm, very dry conditions at the coast. And then those winds can be funneled through gaps and canyons, locally increasing the wind speeds and leading to localized fire spread there. And that's the mechanism we saw contribute to the Palisades fire out in California in January of 2025. But on the flip side, last fall, they had an early onset to the rainy season. So wildfire season last fall, it was MIA in California, fortunately. But with the dry winter and spring they've seen out west, the snow drought they've had this winter, we're very worried about the upcoming wildfire season in the summer inland and possibly toward the coast as we get into the fall. We will see.
2: And one more local fire. So, Trent, this isn't one of the worst fires we've seen in Illinois, but in October of 2024, Champaign County experienced a fast-moving fire in the farm fields east of Urbana that shut down I-74. Here's some of the coverage.
3: At times, the flames have been very big. They're quickly moving through these dried crops. In some cases, the crops have been harvested, but in others, got these very tall, crispy, dried corn crops. And so at times, as the fire has moved through these corn crops that have not been harvested, the flames have been very tall, in some cases, maybe 10, 15 feet tall, moving very quickly from south to north. So at times, very intense fire conditions out here.
2: What kinds of conditions can lead to a fire like this?
0: It's the same sort of situation as we saw in 1871. We had drought. It wasn't nearly as severe as it was back in the Great Urbana Fire, but we had drought nonetheless. And so we had dry fuel. And today's landscape in central Illinois does look different than it did in 1871, for example. We have much more extensive crops. So even in a wet year, we're going to have that normal crop dry down. So pretty much every October, no matter how wet it is, we're going to have some pretty dry fuel in fields. When we combine that with the wind and the low humidity that we had those days in October of 2024, it made for really high fire risk. And in fact, all the warnings and the watches that Jeff had mentioned the National Weather Service put out, they had been putting out for that time period. So we caught ignition in a field near St. Joe, just east of Champaign-Urbana. And it actually took a sort of volunteer group of farmers to till a fire stop, basically lying in the soil to stop that fire from spreading to other fields and possibly jumping over I-74. So that would have been quite devastating. And again, it shows just that, you know, although like we've mentioned, we associate the wildfire out west, and certainly as far as an overall risk of fire is concerned, that definitely have a higher risk out there. But, you know, especially during the fall when we have these kind of coalescence of all these ingredients for fires, it can make for a particularly dangerous situation sometimes in the Midwest.
2: And what is that fire stop you alluded to?
0: Yeah, so this is something they actually do in wildland firefighting as well, where they'll have people with bulldozers and in some cases shovels out there digging, basically called a fire stop. It's basically like a berm you can imagine in the soil that provides, in some cases it only needs to be 6-7 feet high, that can provide a barrier that slows the fire from progressing. So oftentimes what will happen with wildfires is we'll see ignition in the sub-canopy near the ground. And when we have a lot of vegetation, that can actually spread to the canopy. And when it becomes a canopy fire, then all bets are off. But what those breaks can do is it can stop that sub-canopy fire from spreading, even just temporarily, to kind of get a handle on that fire. And so we saw that. Obviously, we don't have a big tree canopy in the Midwest here, at least not in central Illinois. So what we saw is that basically tilling that kind of berm there in the soil stopped or slowed that fire from spreading from the dry crops.
2: If you're just tuning in, you're listening to Weather Realness, the weekly podcast about climate and weather. We're talking about wildfires with Jeff Frame, professor in the Department of Climate, Meteorology, and Atmospheric Sciences at the University of Illinois, and Trent Ford, Illinois State Climatologist with the Prairie Research Institute. So, Trent, Illinois is getting wetter with climate change. Are wildfires expected to become less of a problem here in Illinois in the future in a wetter climate?
0: Yeah. So this is the fun part about climate change, is that it's not exactly always consistent, one-directional kind of trend to say, yeah, we're getting wetter, however. We are getting wetter. So that does mean that in general, unlike some places like the desert Southwest, it's not this kind of linear trend of just bigger, badder wildfire seasons. What we do see is, because of increasing temperatures, particularly in the fall, without necessarily increased humidity, that can increase those vapor pressure deficits and drop your humidity values. So we can see this potential trend towards more ephemeral, short-lived periods of higher risk of wildfires during the fall, but not necessarily a year-over-year kind of trend. So it's a really complex sort of thing. So not necessarily more wildfires overall, or certainly like every year is going to be worse than the previous year. However, when we do get the right conditions, those warmer falls can make for a more problematic wildfire. I will say that in the 2023 update of the state's hazard mitigation plan, a wildfire was put in there, I believe, for the first time. And I know Illinois Emergency Management Association, OHS, is pushing emergency managers to consider wildfire as an important hazard that maybe folks hadn't, in Illinois at least, hadn't considered before. So even though we may not see this necessarily this long-term trend, it is something that we still are likely going to have to deal with.
2: Mm-hmm. And how about, the wildfire risk going forward under climate change in other parts of the country?
0: Yeah, I mean, a lot of the Southeast is similar to the Midwest. We're getting wetter, but those vapor pressure deficits and the humidity in the fall could lead to some worse wildfire seasons, but not necessarily year over year. It's really the plains, the Great Plains, especially the Western Plains and the Southwest, that recent historical trends over the last 30 years of longer wildfire seasons, where it's not just relegated to the very late part of summer, early fall, more extensive fires, more frequent fires, and that really taxes resources, because if you only have so many crews for fighting wildfires, you have to prioritize where those places are. And at the same time, we see, not related to climate change, but this spread of urbanization and development in the desert Southwest that can bump up this what we call urban fire interface, which is really interesting but scary. And we've seen that in recent years with the Palisades fire I mentioned near LA, and there was fires just, I believe, last year near Boulder, Colorado, and NCAR had to be evacuated at one point. And so that development kind of works against us when we're trying to fight this kind of long-term trend in those places like the Southwest of more increased fires.
2: So, Trent, a kind of a piece of this wildfire puzzle that Jeff alluded to is fire suppression. Mm-hmm. So before European colonization of the area that's now known as the United States, indigenous peoples living in the area would start controlled fires intentionally for a variety of agricultural and cultural purposes. This we now call prescribed fire. Can you kind of tell us a little bit more about what the role of this in Central Illinois is?
0: Yeah, so prescribed fire, good fire, is sort of a term that's come about. And this is the idea that fire is not only a natural process for ecosystem regeneration, but also something that is very beneficial and useful for humans, and has been, as you mentioned, for thousands of years and thousands of generations across North America. The reason that this is important is because when we look at the ecosystems across Central Illinois, much of Central and Northern Illinois, we're talking about tall grass prairie. And so that tall grass prairie thrives in an environment with fairly frequent burning or fairly frequent fire. Because that tall grass prairie can regenerate after fire much more quickly than other types of invasive or non-native shrubs. At the same time, for our mixed savanna and forested ecosystems, the oaks and hickories that support a much larger biodiversity can regenerate much faster than the maples and beeches that would succeed them if that burning didn't occur.
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17: I'm Deborah Lou Harder for The Met. 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Erin Morley stars as Marie, the girl raised by a regiment of soldiers, opposite Lawrence Brownlee as the love-struck Tonio. 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
2: The weather and climate often cause concern and curiosity, but understanding the facts behind the phenomena can be a challenge. We're here to help. 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I'm your host, Maddie Stover, a doctoral student in physics here at the University of Illinois, Urbana-Champaign. A blowing dust warning was issued Monday afternoon in rural Champaign County. Strong southerly winds combined with weakening storms kicked up thick plumes of blowing dust from the fields across central Illinois. The National Weather Service reported that there was near zero visibility reported on at least three interstate highways in Illinois. We're taking a closer look into this week's dust storms that swept across central Illinois with Trent Ford, the state climatologist with the Prairie Research Institute. Thanks for joining us, Trent.
0: Yeah, thanks, Maddie.
2: So can you walk us through the conditions that led to, kind of just remind us in general what a dust storm is, and then what conditions set up this blowing it dust advisory that was in effect Monday, May 4th?
0: Yeah, so a dust storm is an area of really intense blowing dust that usually covers a large area, tens of miles, in some cases hundreds of miles, moving fairly quickly, and the main impacts are, and the problems that it causes are really dangerous, hazardous driving or transportation conditions and air quality problems. Those are the two big ones. So other than just being looking apocalyptic and Mad Max-y. So it's good, you know, we sort of look at wildfires and dust in the same week because the pre-existing conditions are almost identical. What we need to set up a dust storm before the wind even comes is a period of dryness so that the soil can get dry enough that it becomes loose. Now, in the desert Southwest, They have it all the time. No problem. All they need is wind. Here, we have a little bit siltier, in some cases clay soils that are a little bit finer grained. So we're not going to have as much loose textured soil. So what that means, we have to dry it down. The other way that we can get that soil to become more airborne is by working it. So tilling practices, those sorts of things that loosen that soil, make it easier to drill in the crop at the beginning of the spring, also make that soil more prone to become airborne and wind erosion. So we need that kind of setup. It helps to also have low humidity and very little rainfall during the actual condition. And then we need the wind. So we need pretty strong winds. April and May, the windiest time of the year in Illinois. That's always been the case. So we always have plentiful winds. It's really a matter of just getting that soil workable or dried enough to become airborne. And that's exactly what we saw earlier this week. Was we had not necessarily super dry soils, but soils that were dry enough and had recently been worked, either planted or tilled ahead of planting, that made them really erodible, and then very strong straight line winds, as well as outflows ahead of thunderstorms that picked up the dust and created a larger dust storm problem.
2: So even though we'd had all that rain the past couple of weeks, the tilling made it loose enough that it could be picked up by these winds?
0: That's right. That's exactly right. This is very different than what we saw in 2023 with that deadly dust storm in Illinois, where we were very dry. We were dry down to maybe 8 or 10 inch depth in the soil. This is not the case. Our 4 inch soil moisture, I just checked it here in Champaign this morning and in Springfield, is above average for this time of the year. So it's not that we had dry soils necessarily. It's that the soils were recently worked and made it much more easy to become airborne and have that wind erosion.
2: So are these dust storms for this time of year like unusual in Illinois?
0: Okay, so it is very common this time of the year, but not necessarily common in Illinois. It's a weird way to put it. So basically, dust storms are not necessarily a common occurrence in Illinois. We've gone through these periods of time in the 30s, the 50s, parts of the 80s, and then really the last 3 or 4 years where they have been relatively frequent in Illinois, where we've gotten a couple of noteworthy dust storms each year. However, over that anthology of dust storms in Illinois, virtually all of them occur in either April or May. So if we're going to have a dust storm problem, it's going to be now, right? At the tail end of April or beginning of May. The question may come up is why? Well, we have the right conditions. We have the wind. It's very windy this time of the year. We can get enough dryness, and we also have worked soils. Now, when we talk about wildfires, it was the dryness, the vegetation, dead vegetation, that sort of thing that can make for that spark of wildfires. However, the reason we don't have very many dust storms in the fall is because we have crops in the field still that are, even when they're dead, and even when they're picked, if that corn stover, that's the very little part of the corn that remains standing, or the soybean stubble is still in the field, it oftentimes will provide enough cover to significantly reduce the risk of windborne erosion. So even just a little bit of vegetation cover, even if the vegetation is dead, can be a buffer against dust storms, which is why almost all the dust storms we see is when we have bare soils and those strong winds, which is April and May.
2: So Trent, you mentioned that one of the most hazardous parts of these dust storms is zero visibility while driving. If you're, on the highway and you get that urgent warning on your phone from the National Weather Service that there's a dust storm coming, what should you do?
0: Well, just being aware of your situation. So if you get the warning that there's a dust storm warning and you are on a main thoroughfare like an interstate, it's best to try to get to an exit as safely and quickly as possible. So if you're not seeing immediate near zero visibility, but there is a dust storm warning in your area that is covering your area, try to get to the nearest exit and pull off to a gas station, any kind of parking lot, anywhere where you can stay stationary and safe until the dust storm passes or the warning passes. If you are caught in the area of near zero visibility, what you should do is as quickly but safely as possible, get to the side of the road, turn your lights off, and remain there and until the zero visibility passes. Now, this is something that's very different in a situation of like heavy rain or other kinds of things where people put on their four-ways. what we saw in 2023 and other notable dust storms was that when people were put on their four-way their lights or on their brakes, because the visibility is near zero, folks would look for those taillights as a means of saying, okay, the traffic is still moving. And then in reality, the traffic was stationary and people would come up too quickly and we'd have accidents.
12: Police in downstate Illinois say six deaths are now confirmed from a massive highway pileup caused by a blinding dust storm.
18: Yeah, this happened on I-55 in Montgomery County around 11 this morning. Both sides of that 30-mile stretch south of Springfield are expected to remain closed at least until early tomorrow. Dozens of people are hospitalized with injuries ranging from minor to life-threatening.
0: What people should not do, just keep going, right? That's not an answer. Slam on their brakes and stop in the middle of the road. That's asking for trouble. That's what I call the Texas solution, because what Texans will do, and I have very, very many personal accounts with this, what Texans will do is come up to an icy bridge during the winter, 80, 90 mile an hour, hit the ice and then slam on their brakes. I use any opportunity to take a jab at Texans, but anyway.
19: Fair.
0: So don't slam on your brakes in the middle of the road. That's asking for trouble. But you know, slowly or quickly, but safely getting to the side of the road, turning those lights off, and then remaining there. That's what's really important. Do not get out of your car. Don't get out of your car. That's a very, very bad idea.
19: And about how long, so say Central Illinois sometime this spring, how long would you need to wait that out? Is that like a 10, 15 minute type of thing, or would you be there for a while?
0: Usually 10, 15 minutes before the near visibility will stop. Depending on how bad the traffic backup is, it may take an hour or so to get out of there. But oftentimes these dust storms are not super long-lived experiences. Now, again, the 2023 dust storm was very different. It was not really caused by the outflow boundary of a thunderstorm, which is pretty narrow, relatively narrow. It was just more this area of very strong sustained winds. So it lasted for hours, but that was an extreme situation. In most cases, like earlier this week, it was a pretty narrow band of dust, and it passed in a matter of minutes.
19: If you're just joining us, this is Weather Realness, the podcast about weather and climate from Illinois Public Media and the University of Illinois Urbana-Champaign. I'm Maddie Stover, doctoral student in physics here at the University of Illinois Urbana-Champaign. We're talking about the recent dust storm that hit Central Illinois earlier this week with Trent Ford, Illinois State Climatologist with the Prairie Research Institute. You also mentioned some of these upper respiratory impacts. What are good precautions for people who might be at higher risk to take during that time of that dust storm?
0: Yeah, just the same thing when we talk about air quality with wildfires and air quality in general. You know, the dust that's in the air is particulate matter. It's solids that come off of the topsoil. Here in Central Illinois, that topsoil can contain other types of chemicals or heavy metals that can be problematic. So what you're going to want to do is stay inside when we have that risk of blowing dust or dust storm warning. If you have any indoor air filtration or air quality things, just turning those on. If you're outside or you have to be outside, think about wearing an N95 mask, those kind of things that we're all very used to these times of the year. So just understanding that dust is a air quality problem, the same way that if you were to get a warning about particulate matter or, you know, nitrogen dioxide or anything else, ozone in the atmosphere, that can be problematic. And so just taking those precautions is really important.
19: And so these dust storms, do they have any impacts on like agriculture or waterways? So like, is losing this topsoil an issue for farmers?
0: It is. It's sort of, so first of all, I mean, whenever I see the dust, I think to myself, well, there goes somebody's topsoil. The glaciers, glaciation brought us this wonderful organic material and deep layers of black soil that is really the lifeblood of Illinois agriculture. And we don't have more glaciers, more. Another glaciation is many, many, many years away. So we got to rely on what we got. And when we lose that through water or windborne erosion, it takes a toll. The issue really is that, it takes a toll on agricultural profitability, on yields, on infiltration rates, which means that it's harder to deal with water extremes when we don't have that nice topsoil. The issue really is, though, is that it's harder to quantify the agricultural loss from a farm due to windborne or waterborne soil erosion than it is when we take a direct hit on, let's say, crop yields. Now, if you have a really bad year from a crop yield, most of it may be due to a drought or heat wave or flooding or something that happened that was more of a kind of a contained event. But likely with these kind of erosion events, there's a small part every single year kind of taken off the top. Sort of like when we get the evaporation off of a nice barrel of bourbon, right? And you lose a little bit of bourbon every single time it's the Angel's share. We're losing a little bit of profitability from our farms because of this wind and waterborne erosion. So there's a need to reduce windborne erosion of soil and our topsoil in Illinois from a safety standpoint, but also from an agronomic standpoint.
2: You talked about the need for some solutions to this, you know, water and wind topsoil erosion. What are some effective large-scale solutions for farmers to help reduce this type of erosion?
0: Yeah, for windborne erosions and the kind of situations that bring on dust storms, it's really field cover. That can be cover crops. That's fine. Even terminated cover crops, so the cover crops that are killed this time of the year to make way for the cash crop, is providing enough cover. I mentioned that leaving corn stover in the field or soybean stubble in the field is oftentimes sufficient to reduce windborne erosion. So things like no-till practices. And there's a big difference between no-till and cover crops. Cover crops, you have to add something. It's right. You have to pay for the seed. You have to pay for the termination. You have to manage it and make sure that the biomass doesn't get out of control. There's a lot of decisions in place. No-till is the absence of something. So it's a little bit easier of an uptake for farmers who are a little bit concerned about changing those management practices. That being said, it's really the field cover that matters the most. We can instill things like windbreaks, hedgerows, you know, tree breaks. Those things have benefits for reducing like strong wind damage on crops during the growing season, as well as reducing windborne erosion. But in the absence of those kinds of edge of field practices, it's really infield cover that matters the most.
2: If you're just tuning in, you're listening to Weather Realness, the weekly podcast about weather and climate. Today, we are talking about dust storms with Trent Ford, Illinois State Climatologist with the Prairie Research Institute. So you talked about no-till. Does no-till also, is that also used for carbon sequestration?
0: It can be. So no-till practices, so the idea that carbon can be sequestered and carbon dioxide can be sequestered in the soil is something that has been proven. However, the effectiveness of no-till practices for carbon sequestration is quite variable. So that is something that is not as easily said, okay, yes, absolutely, we're storing a ton of carbon in there. And what we see a lot of times is this issue of we go for 10, 12 years of no-till practices, and then land management changes regimes or ownership or, you know, leaser or whatever, and we go back to a more traditional type of tillage practice, and it's a question of how much of those legacy storage of carbon is actually lost from just one tillage. So that's a lot more uncertain. What we do know, what we've seen time and time again with study after study after study, is that these no-till practices and maintaining that field cover does significantly reduce windborne erosion.
2: So kind of looking to the future under climate change, according to the National Centers of Environmental Information, dust storms have become increasingly common in the U.S. What is causing dust storms to develop more frequently?
0: I'm going to try to decide how much to get on my on my soapbox here. I'm going to try not to do so much. I know. I got to send you out with a bang here. So okay, so climate change is really complicated. Most of the problems with climate change happen locally. But a lot of the work that's done in climate change has a larger scope than that, national scale, international scale. What this can lead to is a application of a large narrative, like a national scale narrative, into a specific location. In this case, the fact that dust storms are increasing nationally applied to Illinois. It's true that when we aggregate across the entire United States, dust storms are happening more frequently in recent years, and that may be attributable to climate change. However, the vast majority of that increasing trend is out west, where we're seeing the aridity, where we're seeing increased temperatures and decreased rainfall. We are not seeing the same kind of trends here in Illinois. The fact that we've had an uptick in dust storms over the last few years is not evidence of some kind of climate change trend. We know that climate change works in these long terms. So what we'd have to see is many years of year after year changes in dust storms. And then, even if we see that, we have to have enough evidence to attribute that to a change in climate and not sort of land management practices. So, for example, if we break this down into its different components, what are the things that make for dust storms? It's strong winds and it's dry soils. Right, that's the climate forcing. Are we getting windier in Illinois? Well, everybody and their dog thinks that, myself included, but none of the data supports that. Study after study shows inconclusive results. We haven't changed our wind speeds much, so we're not getting windier. It's still windy, right? It's still windy every April, May, but we're not getting windier. Is our soil getting drier? Not from tilling and not from land management, from the climate. Is our soil getting drier in April and May? Absolutely not. April and May, we're seeing increased precipitation. Everybody and their dog puts in tiles in their fields now because of increased precipitation and soil inundation in April and May. It's a counter against increased moisture in the soil. So it's not a climate-driven signal here that we're seeing. We can't even say if this last few years of dust storm activity is part of a long-term trend in Illinois versus a short-term aberration. Now, I'm not trying to downplay the problem of dust storms in Illinois, because we saw 8 people die just 3 years ago, right? There was a report of a school bus driver just earlier this week who had to wipe off the dust off the front of the windshield of the bus.
20: I've driven through blizzards and tornadoes and you name it. I've never seen anything like it.
21: Jennifer Garrett says she was in Farmer City when it began to look cloudy. Then she stopped by the village of Mansfield and headed towards Illinois Route 136.
20: We got about halfway down it and you couldn't see anything.
21: The dust storm began to cover every part of the bus inside and out.
20: I had a full bus. Dirt was coming in all the windows. It was my eyeballs. It was everywhere.
21: She says she turned on the flashing lights and took her foot off the gas, letting the bus idle on the road.
20: You couldn't see somebody in front of you if they were stopped, which was why I just idled, because there's nowhere to pull over. And you can't just stop in the road with 70 kids on a bus.
0: That's dangerous. We're playing with fire here. So we do need to understand what is causing dust storms in Illinois, and if we do see an uptick. But so far, there is little to no evidence that this national idea of dust storms becoming more frequent is actually happening in Illinois.
22: Yeah, there's a couple of good points that you talked about there. Like, a national overall statistical trend doesn't necessarily mean that something's changing here locally. And these are climate systems are very hard to disentangle from human systems.
0: Yeah.
22: Yeah.
0: Yep.
22: So just if you see, you know, a local uptick in the next couple of years doesn't mean that everything is, you know, everything's going to dust with climate change.
0: Right. and actually be really counterintuitive to we don't want to be climate denialists, that's for sure. But we also, if we attribute everything to climate change, we could and will likely miss important factors that may be the actually primary cause of a trend.
22: Mm-hmm.
0: So by saying this is the climate, we're really disregarding the demonstrated evidence-based, role of land management practices.
22: Yeah. And we talked about this with wildfire as well. Like, yes, aridity in the West and, you know, is increasing wildfire in the West, but also this demographic change of people moving closer and closer to that mm-hmm. wildfire interface mm-hmm. and their sparks and kind of their interactions. So it's really like the human and the climate factors coming together.
0: Exactly. Yep.
22: All right. That's all we've got time for today. Thank you so much for joining us, Trent.
0: Yeah. Thanks, Maddie.
22: We've been talking with Trent Ford, Illinois State Climatologist with the Prairie Research Institute. So sadly, this is my last episode with Weather Realness. I'll be graduating soon, and I'm starting a postdoc at Duke in Science Communication in August. So it's time to start wrapping up my thesis and transitioning into a new role. But it's been a wonderful experience. I've learned a ton, and I look back very fondly on my time with the team. But Steve, Trent, Andrew, and Jeff aren't going anywhere, so there'll still be some great hosting and guests to look forward to here on Weather Realness. I wish you guys the best of luck, and I will be tuning in from North Carolina. This has been this week's Weather Realness. If you have a weather or climate question you want us to tackle, leave us a voicemail at 217-333-2141 or email weatherrealness@illinois.edu. This is Maddie Stover signing off. We'll talk with you again next week. Weather Realness is produced by
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28: Welcome to Statewide Reports and Conversations from in and around Illinois and the Midwest. I'm Sean Crawford. Ahead this hour, a lot of people are not happy with the federal government these days, and some have protested. Others take it a step further, not paying their taxes as a form of civil disobedience. In fact, there's been an increase in the number of people choosing to go that route, even with the consequences. We'll hear from some of them. Some Latino students at the U of I in Urbana-Champaign are fearful of immigration raids and the safety of their loved ones. We'll have a report. There's a gender gap when it comes to the life-saving procedure known as CPR. Lawmakers are trying to address it. A senior Olympics was held in Western Illinois. We'll have more on that. And a new business is trying to revive interest in old-school camera booths. Those stories and more ahead this hour on Statewide.

0: Live from NPR News in Washington, I'm Nora Rahm. The Treasury Department has announced a new round of sanctions that target individuals and companies, many in China and Hong Kong. NPR's Jennifer Pack reports they're accused of helping Iran develop drones and ballistic missiles as part of its weapons program.
1: The U.S. Treasury accuses one Chinese individual and seven companies from China and Hong Kong of helping Iran to secure weapons and supplies for its drones and missiles. This comes days before President Trump plans to meet his Chinese counterpart Xi Jinping in Beijing. The leaders have a lot to discuss, but the Iran war might overshadow the meeting. China buys most of Iran's oil. The U.S. is trying to sever this economic lifeline for Iran. It has also sanctioned small private refineries in China that purchase Iranian oil. But Beijing has ordered its companies to disregard those U.S. sanctions. Jennifer Pak, NPR News, Shanghai.
0: A three-day ceasefire between Russia and Ukraine announced by President Trump is in effect. The pause in hostilities coincides with Russia's annual Victory Day parade in Moscow, which marks the defeat of Nazi Germany. Speaking through a BBC interpreter, President Vladimir Putin said Russia is fighting an aggressive force backed by European powers.
2: The great feat of the generation of victors inspires the soldiers who are today carrying out the tasks of the special military operation. They are resisting an aggressive force that is armed and supported by the entire NATO bloc. And despite this, our heroes continue to advance.
0: Ukrainian President Volodymyr Zelensky has told his forces not to attack the commemoration. This year's military parade did not include the heavy weapons for the first time in nearly 20 years. Commentators on state television said the equipment is needed more in Ukraine, where the war is in its fifth year. At Denver International Airport, a packed Frontier Airlines flight was aborted just before takeoff last night. The plane struck a pedestrian, sparking a fire on board. NPR's Amy Held has more on the story.
3: Just 2 minutes after an unidentified person jumped a perimeter fence and walked across the runway, a departing flight hit and killed them, Denver Airport said in a statement. 224 passengers and seven crew were about to take off for L.A.
4: We're stopping on the runway. We just hit somebody. We have an engine fire.
3: That audio from ATC.com.
5: We've got smoke in the aircraft. We're going to evacuate on the runway.
3: Passengers got out on slides. Five people were hospitalized with minor injuries. The FAA says hundreds of runway incursions, including those with other planes and vehicles, happen every year. It's worked to reduce them with enhanced lighting and signage at airports, including at Denver. Amy Held, NPR News.
0: This is NPR News in Washington. The final class of students at the first permanent Jewish institution of higher learning in the U.S. will graduate this weekend. Hebrew Union College will no longer ordain rabbis in Cincinnati, where it was founded. Tanya Weingarten for member of station WVXU has more.
6: The country's largest Reform rabbinical seminary is shuttering its Cincinnati school because of low enrollment and a large financial deficit. Jewish Federation of Cincinnati CEO Danielle Minson says the Hebrew Union College decision has been tough for the community.
7: We're sad. This is the last rabbinical class being ordained on the campus where Isaac Meir Wise built American Reform Judaism 150 years ago. And we're also really proud. We're proud of our place in American Jewish history.
6: Hebrew Union College has made cuts at its New York and L.A. campuses, too. The school's president says students will still come to Cincinnati to do research at the archives and library, which are home to one of the world's largest collections of Jewish printed material. For NPR News, I'm Tana Weingartner.
0: The search continues in Indonesia for the bodies of two hikers caught in a volcano eruption early yesterday. The hikers were from Singapore and were about to ascend Mount Dukono despite safety restrictions. The body of another hiker has been recovered. Urban artists from 17 countries are creating art at a former ironworks in Germany. The site's a maze of chimneys and furnaces for artists to incorporate into their work. British artist Remy Ruff spoke to the Associated Press.
8: It's so dusty and it's so old, but it's beautiful. You know, there's beauty in decay.
0: There are still signs posted, danger of crushing. I'm Nora Rahm, NPR News in Washington.
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10: Welcome to Statewide. I'm Sean Crawford. Some who've been picketing or protesting the federal government's actions are trying out another form of civil disobedience, not paying their federal taxes. There's an avalanche of interest in being a tax protester from people appalled by the Trump administration's violent deportations and U.S. support for Israel, among other reasons. From Chicago, Mariah Wolfel has more.
11: When Chicago attorney Rachel Cohen sat down to do her taxes this season, she was stopped in her tracks by a memory.
12: I was thinking about the number of times that I had gotten tear gassed and pepper sprayed or hit with pepper pellets at anti-ICE protests over the course of the last year, which at this point is probably at least a half dozen times.
11: Cohen has protested at the suburban Broadview ICE processing facility and in Minneapolis. As an independent contract employee, she was going to owe the federal government roughly $10,000 in taxes.
12: And I was thinking about my willingness to be hit with chemical weapons because I think what ICE is doing is a fundamental violation of human rights. And I couldn't square giving the federal government $10,000.
11: So Cohen did some research and then didn't pay. Instead, she filed her federal tax return, paid her state taxes, and then put the money she owed the feds in a high-yield savings account. In doing so, Cohen joined a long-standing but recently reinvigorated movement of tax resistors, most of whom do so to protest U.S. military intervention abroad.
13: My name is Lincoln Rice. I've been a war tax resistor since 1998.
11: Lincoln Rice is based in Milwaukee and helps run the National War Tax Resistance Coordinating Committee. He began tax protesting after seeing then-Secretary of State Madeleine Albright defend U.S. sanctions on Iraq that contributed to the death of an estimated 500,000 Iraqi children. 3 decades later, he's busier than ever.
13: The watershed moment was the invasion of Gaza with mostly U.S.-funded weapons. And then it's been like waves growing on waves. So this definitely is our busiest tax season that I've witnessed.
11: Rice's group runs trainings on 2 types of tax resistance. One is where you decrease your income so much to about $16,000 for an individual that you don't owe taxes at all. Any other resistance, like Cohen's method of not paying?
13: Is always illegal. It's a form of civil disobedience. You know, we want to make sure that that's very clear to people.
11: The consequences of tax resistance range from threatening letters from the IRS to up to a 5% monthly fine on the amount owed. In extreme cases, tax resistors can face wage garnishment, property seizures, or even prison time, but criminal prosecutions are rare. That's according to University of Chicago professor David Weisbach.
14: They don't often do that, but they can. And so it's a form of civil disobedience. It's certainly one way of protesting, but it's a risky way, and it could be a very, very costly way.
11: Cohen, a Harvard-educated attorney, says she considered all of the possible consequences of her decision not to pay.
12: I worry about the consequences of this decision very rarely, and I find that my anxiety about the world is much higher when I am not taking action. Like, they're kidnapping people. My anxiety is much more focused around the idea that I might be getting used to living in a country that functions this way.
11: She also spoke about her choice on social media in a post that has gone viral. While that might increase the chances of the IRS

0: like how little like the crumbs that we're giving to people in our community that are struggling with so many challenges. And we can instead like drop a bomb, like destroying communities across the world.
1: Jacoby recently took over leading a long-standing war tax resistance group that helps people invest the money from the taxes they would have owed and donate any accrued interest to community groups.
0: Our Chicago resistors have been reaching out to increase their deposits, saying like, I'm really upset and I want to put more money in.
1: Jacoby is trying to reinvigorate the organization that began in 1968. Many of her board members are in their 70s or 80s, Vietnam War protesters.
0: They're excited about the growth in the war tax resistor movement, but they're also like really depressed about it. You know, that like this is like so necessary.
1: Now, the group has an Instagram account. Jacoby hopes to appeal to a new generation. She herself decided for the first time this year not to pay federal taxes. For her, the breaking point was a conversation with her young child, who had seen reports of bombing in Gaza, where Israel has killed more than 20,000 kids. Her daughter had a pointed question that puts Jacoby on the verge of tears.
0: Hearing my 7-year-old say, like, we're safe from the bombing here, aren't we, Mom? And just holding that and also knowing like how much privilege it is that she can say that, I think that's what moves me.
1: Jacoby isn't sure whether her tax resistance will move those in power, but she holds out hope her line of work won't be necessary for future generations. Mariah Wolfel, WBEZ News.
2: Over the past year, the U.S. Department of Homeland Security has conducted aggressive raids, arresting and detaining thousands of people. ICE has scaled back operations in Chicago for now, but the ripple effects from prior arrests continue to play out, affecting some Latino students at the University of Illinois at Urbana-Champaign. Stephanie Orellana reports.
3: Jules Alvarez-Leyva still remembers the night she found out her brother had been arrested by ICE. She was reposting information she'd seen on social media about an arrest on the southwest side of Chicago. Soon after, she learned it was her older brother, Oswaldo, who'd been detained.
4: And for me, it was really shocking and devastating at the moment because I usually repost it just to keep people alert, and I never imagined that it would have been someone that was close to me that would have gotten detained.
3: She learned that her brother had been trying to sell his truck to someone and agreed to meet the buyer at a Home Depot parking lot. That's where federal agents pulled up and arrested him. This was last October, but Jules says her parents had been preparing her for this kind of scenario since she was a little girl. She was 9 during President Trump's first term and says her parents put emergency contacts in her backpack in case they ever got detained.
4: You always have a plan, but when it actually comes down to like experiencing that, you don't know what to do. Like for me, in that moment, I didn't know what to do. My first instinct was like I tried to hold my emotions, but I couldn't.
3: Oswaldo's detainment made things difficult for her family back home. Jules says her mother has health issues and Oswaldo had been the one supporting her.
4: He's always been there to, like, when it comes to picking up her medications and doing grocery runs for her, that's what he would do, or just making sure that she was, like, okay.
3: Jules is a U of I junior studying political science. Last fall, after her brother was detained, she packed her bags mid-semester and spent 2 weeks in Chicago to help her family there. For the first few days, Jules says her mother was depressed and would break down randomly.
4: I knew that her not having my brother around would be extremely difficult for her because she would depend on him for a lot of things. If I felt really helpless because I didn't know what exactly she needed or what I can do to make her feel better.
3: Oswaldo is a father himself, and his attainment has also been hard on his children. He has a 1-year-old son and a 6-year-old daughter, Jules's niece, who asked nonstop where her father was. Jules is not the only U of I student who's been affected this way by the Trump administration's immigration crackdown. Emilia Mancero is a U of I senior and the president of ICOS, a student organization that supports undocumented students. Mancero says her elderly aunt and other relatives decided to leave the country to avoid arrest and deportation.
5: I think selfishly I wanted her to stay. I wanted it to like let's see it its way through, but you can't force these people to like be in these kinds of positions, you know?
3: Mancero is also a mentor for undocumented students.

0: at the U of I Office of Vice Chancellor for Access, Civil Rights, and Community. She says a few students have come in person seeking help, but she suspects there are more who are struggling on their own.
1: Who knows if there's more students that maybe just haven't created campaigns or haven't made it public that their families are being impacted by ICE.
0: Mancero says that some students struggle to balance their schoolwork with everything else going on.
1: There are people thinking, like, how can I be there for my family? Like, how can I be more available, obviously being like 2-3 hours away?
0: In response to questions for this story, a spokesperson for ICE said Oswaldo was arrested and detained because he entered the U.S. unlawfully and because of his past criminal charges in the Chicago area. I was able to get in touch with him after he was deported to Mexico late last year. He's now 28 and tells me his mom brought him to the U.S. when he was a small child. For a time, he was covered by DACA, Deferred Action for Childhood Arrivals, a U.S. policy that protects children like him from deportation. But he says he lost DACA status a decade ago after he dropped out of high school. He now lives in Morelos with his sister, helping her run a small agricultural supply business, supporting his family from afar.
2: Like, I'm over here. I really want to be over there. I want to see my kids, hug them, spend time with them, but it's not like that.
0: As for Jules Alvarez Leyva, she says the whole situation has caused her to struggle.
3: So for me, it's been difficult to even get out of bed, go to my classes, do homework, and or even go to work. I kind of have to force myself to get out of bed.
0: She says she visits Chicago once a month to do grocery runs for her family and take her mother to doctor's appointments.
4: I have to, like, just adapt to this new situation and be there for my parents, even if it's something that's going to be difficult. Like, I have to, like, step up and take that role.
0: While ICE agents have scaled back their presence in Chicago, Jules says she remains on edge.
4: And that's why I started to kind of, like, create again another plan with my parents, like, making sure, like, I communicate with them whenever, like, I have free time.
0: It always heavily on her mind, but she tries not to let it consume her. Right now, she's focused on taking care of her mental health and just making it through this semester.
5: Stephanie Orellana with that report. Reginald Petty, a civil rights activist and East St. Louis historian, was one of 5 Illinoisans awarded with the state's top honor for professional achievement and public service. He received the Order of Lincoln. He spoke to Will Bauer about his life working in the civil rights movement, the Peace Corps, and trying to improve his city.
6: When I was in Chicago, about 1960 or so, I became active with an organization called African American Heritage Association, with Dick Gregory and a number of other people. That's when I really got active. And when I left there and I went down to Carbondale to graduate school, and I met some people there. And after that, I really went south and spent some time with John Lewis and Stokely Carmichael and Angela Davis, some of those people. We created the what was then called SNCC, Student Nonviolent Coordinating Committee, and we have a group that kind of formed that. And that was at the time a kind of a branch of what Martin Luther King was doing and some others. But we were the kind of the younger group, and we kind of wanted to focus more on the grassroots kind of thing and as against the ministers. So we had some kind of conflict at that time, but we did some of the demonstrations, and we were focusing more out of Jackson, Mississippi, doing the voter registration, and we had some records. We did 30-something arrests in a year or so. We were at Selma, and I was at 2 of the Selma marches, and with Martin Luther King and Jesse Jackson, some of the others.
7: So at some point after this long career in public service, you returned to East St. Louis.
6: Yes.
7: So what's left to be uncovered or better understood about East St. Louis history?
6: I think of it as something that one needs to understand, that just because you are your community is poor, starts off a certain way, doesn't mean that change can't take place. And that change takes place through organizing. You have to pull together certain information. You have to create certain institutions, educational institutions. And you move from there, and if you can get the alumni people who have been successful, involved, you know, a lot of changes can take place. But one of the things that is bothering us now is that we're finding that even though we work hard, we're finding that the president, that the President Trump right now, if I can say that, some of the things that he's doing is setting things back. So many of the institutions that are coming out now that we thought we had stopped, the idea of dealing with the possibility of cutting voting rights bills and all these kind of things that we thought we had taken care of. So we're now having to redo, refight, I guess, some battles that we thought were over with.
7: So, of course, you're getting this award this weekend, which the Order of Lincoln Award is given as a distinguishment of the highest achievement in professional and public service in the state. What does that award mean to you?
6: It's kind of hard for me to say. I don't think much of what I've done over the years. I've just done these things because they were right to do. But obviously there are a number of people who wanted to reward me and say thanks, and I said, okay. And so I appreciate it. I thank you. But if younger people can see what I've done as being something that they should do, that's kind of what I think more about it, as I did in looking back on some of my heroes growing up, then maybe that can be some advantage.
5: That's Reginald Petty, a civil rights activist and East St. Louis historian. He received the Order of Lincoln, Illinois' top honor. Just ahead, how are some managing the high cost of beef? We'll hear more on Statewide. Stay with us.
8: And the instructor said, your parachute should open. If it does not, punch, and your safety parachute should open. If that does not open, you will plunge to your death in 11 seconds.
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5: We're back on Statewide. I'm Sean Crawford. Beef prices at the grocery store are near record highs. The latest data for a pound of ground beef is $6.70 on average. A sirloin steak runs about $14 a pound. As Harvest Public Media's Michael Marks reports, buying a whole or half cow directly from a rancher could make more financial sense.
15: I'm in Casey Ginnert's tidy garage in Canyon Lake in Central Texas, and she's giving me a tour of her freezer.
16: Okay, so I like to organize. So at the top, we have mostly, we've got beef flank, we've got any roast I have, we've got the osobuco.
15: It is packed, mostly with beef. She's got roasts, ribs, steaks, and a whole trove of her favorite cut.
16: This third row, this is literally nothing but beef tenderloin. Is that not the most beautiful thing you've ever seen?
15: These will last Ginnert and her partner more than a year. And these are folks who eat beef about 5 nights a week. They ordered the meat in bulk from a ranch about 75 miles east called Bastrop Cattle Company. Buying meat direct from a rancher is not a new concept, but the industry boomed thanks to COVID. Back then, grocery stores couldn't keep their coolers stocked, and customers wanted to know they'd have a stable meat supply. Before the pandemic, Bastrop Cattle Company had been selling their grass-fed beef to restaurants. Here's one of the owners, Max Kremke.
17: And then 2020 happened, and we were the only ones, one of the few places that was still able to process because we're small, and then we were able to sell to the public, and we had a decent website. And so ever since then, it's kind of just been direct to customer only.
15: The cattle crowd in the shade about 50 yards away from us, munching and mooing, some of them just a few days old. Kremke says that buying a whole cow from a rancher like him used to be a more complex process.
17: You'd buy the cow from the rancher live weight, then go to the butcher, and then it would turn into a hanging weight, which is with all the inedible parts removed. Then you pay a processing fee, you pay a kill fee, give cutting instructions.
15: Now, customers don't have to think about all that. They pick how much beef they want, decide how they want it cut, with Kremke's help, and then pay one fee. It's over $2,000 for a half cow and nearly $4,000 for a whole. That's a lot of money. But with retail beef prices still near record highs, it might end up cheaper than the grocery store, which is even a surprise to Kremke.
17: I remember the exact moment whenever somebody said to me, oh, we did the numbers, and actually we think it'll save us money. And I was like, oh, okay, that's wild.
15: Smaller operations like Kremke's pay more than big meat packers to process, package, and ship their food, which gets passed on to the customer. But as beef prices go up in stores, buying in bulk from a rancher becomes a better deal.
18: I think that you probably were paying a premium to be purchasing the more local products in bulk. My hypothesis is that that gap has shrunk a little bit.
15: That's Erin Beyer, extension meat specialist for Kansas State University. She says there are caveats. You have to have enough money to pay for the beef up front and a freezer to store it all. Beyer says some people who bought a whole cow during the pandemic got more than they bargained for.
18: That was a big issue from the beginning of, oh, I bought a half of beef or a quarter of beef, and then they would get it, right? And they have one small chest freezer. There's no way that's going to fit.
15: Back in Canyon Lake, Casey Ginnert likes how buying a few hundred pounds of beef at a time shields her from fluctuations in price.
16: Once you buy it at that price, if it goes up because something's going on political science-wise, whatever, my pricing has stayed the same, at least for a good year, year and a half.
15: Ginnert has not penciled out exactly how much money she's saving, but after buying three orders from Bastrop Cattle Company, she's convinced it's the way to go.
16: The upfront cost is a little painful, but it is worth it in the long run. And just think that you're not going to see beef probably for a good year to year and a half on your grocery bill. And that makes a huge difference.
15: She says this is how she'll buy beef from now on. For Harvest Public Media, I'm Michael Marks.
5: The Western Illinois Senior Olympics began in 1980 and have continued ever since, though with a couple of years off due to the pandemic. The event is now known as the Western Illinois Senior Games, drawing the young at heart to Macomb for a weekend of competition and camaraderie. Rich Egger spoke with some of the athletes, and he brings us this story.
19: I welcome you to the 44th annual George Herman Western Illinois Senior Games.
20: This is Tammy Borries, who organized the games the past couple years.
19: This weekend, we gather not just to play, but to celebrate the enduring spirit of staying active and engaged, no matter what our age.
20: For these games, age does matter just a bit. You must be age 50 or older. And in some cases, the athletes are much older. For example, lifelong Monmouth resident Ralph Whiteman, age 98.
21: I'm in pretty good shape for 98, and I attribute that to the physically active over the years.
20: Whiteman's been to six national senior games. This year in Macomb, he participated in track and field events. Whiteman believes he's been to every one of the Western Illinois games. He first went at the urging of a friend and keeps coming back because of friends he's made through the years.
22: You think you'll be back next year?
21: Well, I want to invite everybody to the party 2 years from now. We'll have a big, when I get to three digits into my age, we'll have a big party and you're all invited.
20: Whiteman is not the only nonagenarian at this year's games. Herschel Surratt is 90 which means he's young enough for Whiteman to call him a runny-nosed kid. Surratt made the roughly one-hour trip from the small village of Chapin, and he's also celebrating a 44th anniversary, 44 years since defeating cancer. He credits physical activity with helping make that possible. He regularly rides a bicycle, walks, and works out at a rehab facility. Surratt participated in bicycle races, the long jump, and other sports at past games. This year, he's doing the shot put and 1,500-meter race walk.
21: And I do hold the record for 80 to 84 in the 1,500-meter race walk. And from 85 to 89, I hold that record. And I hope to be the first 90-year-old to walk the 1,500-meter today.
20: And he did complete that walk, becoming the first person to do so in the 90 to 94-year-old category at the Western Illinois Senior Games. Other sports during the weekend included pickleball and bowling and swimming. But there's more to the weekend than the sporting events.
1: You get an opportunity while we're at our events or at the social to chat and learn things about each other.
20: This is 77-year-old Mary Bourne Clark. She's from Jacksonville, only about 15 minutes from where Herschel Surratt lives. But she says she never would have met him and become friends if not for the games. Bourne Clark says she went to the national games a couple years ago and medaled in the pole vault. Now she's primarily a thrower, discus, hammer, javelin, and shot put. Tammy Borries, the organizer we heard from at the beginning of the story, is a professor of health and wellness services at Western Illinois University. She's also the exercise science program coordinator. As such, she knows that staying active physically helps you keep going as you get older.
2: It's a great way to age gracefully. It's one way that we can stay healthy and keep our body and minds going.
20: Boree says numerous volunteers help keep the senior games going. She also says the local games are basically a warm-up event. Springfield will host this year's state games. Those are the qualifying event for the biennial National Senior Games. They'll be held in Tulsa, Oklahoma next year. The National Senior Games Association says it's never too late to become active. The organization says many senior games athletes try a sport for the first time in their 50s, 60s, 70s, or even beyond. Rich Ecker reporting.
5: Women are 27% less likely to receive CPR from a bystander than men because of concerns about inappropriate touching, exposing of the chest, or accusations of sexual assault. That's according to the Journal of the American Heart Association. An Illinois lawmaker has introduced a bill in an effort to address the gender gap. Evan Holden reports.
3: Illinois high schools are required to teach CPR, but there is no requirement about having female mannequins. Democratic State Representative Moira Hershauer, representing a suburb of Chicago, has introduced a bill to require female mannequins in high school CPR classes. She says the idea for the bill came from a Naperville student who noticed that all the mannequins she was practicing on were non-breasted mannequins.
23: We started to see a lot of research coming out about women being up to 25% less likely to receive bystander CPR because people are nervous and uncertain about performing CPR on someone who has breasts.
3: The Illinois Principals Association has raised concerns about the cost of buying new breasted mannequins, and the state might not increase K-12 funding enough to support this program. Basic CPR mannequins are about $200, but can increase depending on the complexity of the model. Hershauer says schools can use mannequins they already have and instead put on lower-cost chest covers.
23: If a school already has a supply of non-breasted mannequins, they have a pretty long lifetime. They last a long time. Then they can purchase a chest cover that costs $12 to $16. So it's a pretty manageable cost for districts.
3: Hershauer says the Illinois Heart Rescue can also help provide female mannequins because they already provide CPR training equipment to schools. Hershauer says it is important that people are represented in CPR training so that there is no hesitation when performing CPR.
23: If you are only learning how to perform CPR on a non-breasted mannequin, then you do not see yourself reflected in that.
3: Hershauer says this inclusivity can save the lives of women who have heart risk and alleviate some of the hesitation someone might have when performing CPR on a woman. Christopher Larkner is the manager of simulation operations at Jump Trading and Simulation Education Center in Peoria. The medical research center is run by OSF Healthcare. He says there is no difference in the way you administer CPR to either mannequin, but training on a female mannequin could reduce some of the hesitation.
0: From a training aspect, would it be more beneficial to practice with both? Absolutely. But a lot of the times, though, for the layman person, everything's above the clothes and you're on the phone with 911 dispatchers and they're talking you through all the steps.
3: Larkner says that is why if you are on the call with 911, they will try and help you through the situation no matter your knowledge. But if you are CPR certified, it is important to act. Still, Larkner says there is only so much training to prepare someone for the real life situation.
0: Will training fix that fear? I can't say for certain that if it will, there would need to be significant studies to support that kind of claim.
3: Larkner says training is still important because it prepares someone for a situation where CPR is needed, but training can only teach so many variables that might occur in a real life situation. Danielle Fanny, manager of clinical education at Carl Health, says different mannequins can remove some of the discomfort from performing CPR and prepare people for different real-life situations.
4: It also helps increase confidence and reduce hesitation when responding to these patients. It supports that equitable care, as well as better real-world preparedness for healthcare and community responders.
5: Evan Holden with that report. The American Red Cross says CPR, when performed correctly, has a significant impact on a person's chance of survival. A South St. Louis shop is hoping to make an old-school photography experience new again. Brian Munoz has details of the shop called Analog.
6: Inside a small storefront in St. Louis's Tower Grove South neighborhood, a camera shutter and lights pop off, and a 7-year-old machine hums to life.
7: Picture's been taken at the site. The paper just went into the first carrier, and now it's just going to take it around the entire thing to develop it.
6: That's Tim Garrett. He points as the machine develops film, dipping a strip into more than a dozen buckets of colorful chemicals, one after another.
7: And voila.
6: And just like that, a strip of film with four photos on it pops out of the machine. The entire process takes about 3 minutes. The South St. Louis visual artist is one of the people behind Analog, a boutique photo booth studio opening on Morgan Ford Road. The star of the show at the business is a rare mid-century machine that develops photo strips using traditional chemistry. The process has all but disappeared outside of a handful of booths in big cities. Hannah Hamer is Analog's co-owner. She says she's marked special occasions and travels over the years with portraits made in the film photo booths, but
24: I really wanted one in St. Louis. I hated that I had to travel to these places to get to one or to have access to one, so that kind of began my journey with trying to source one myself.
6: It turns out that finding an increasingly rare photo booth isn't an easy feat. The hunt led Hamer to message photo booth operators around the world before connecting with a lead in Italy.
24: He put me in contact with Tim, and we found out that we lived in the same neighborhood. It's crazy that all of my research never led me to him on my own.
6: Garrett is a longtime Shaw resident who moved to St. Louis from the Ozarks decades ago. He's an artist deeply embedded into the niche world of photo booths and spent years collecting and operating the machines. He even helped run the International Photo Booth Convention. The limitations of a photo booth, Garrett says, are part of its whimsy.
7: There's something about the constraints of the booth, the curtain that you pull that gives people a sense of comfort and privacy, that I think they take photos that they wouldn't take in any other place.
6: Garrett built an impressive collection of booths over the years and often rented them out for events to support his artistic endeavors. But now, he's down to one chemical booth, a 1950s-era English Photo Me Model 17. It's just the kind of analog machine Hamer was hunting for.
24: You can try to replicate it in digital booths with edits and programming and stuff like that, but you're never going to get what this kind of machine produces. And every single strip is unique and special, and that film process just really can't be replicated.
6: The film strips that Hamer speaks of have a beautiful, slight sepia tone to them and a fine graininess. Each of the four frames of the print have their own unique character. Small imperfections and bleached areas where light has leaked onto the film make each strip even more charming, stripped away from the highly curated and edited images flooding social media. But if someone is looking for that modern-day color film strip, Analog also has a digital booth in its lower level, along with a gift shop selling keychains, totes, and other film-themed trinkets. During the business's soft opening, crowds clamor around the metal and wood booth that sits in the center of the 1900s-era brick building on Morganford. Its floor-to-ceiling windows cast a glow on the sidewalk outside. Hamer and Garrett mingle with friends and family as they celebrate the endeavor they're embarking on.
24: I really hope that Analog becomes a staple for people in the neighborhood or people in the city. I just hope people love it as much as we do.
6: I'm Brian Munoz, St. Louis Public Radio.
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28: Welcome to This Week in Illinois History. I'm Clint Cargow. The Haymarket Riot of 1886. It's way too complicated for 90 seconds, but here we go. The story starts two decades earlier when Chicago workers began protesting for an 8-hour workday. Employers were shifting workers for 12 to 14 hours a day, and legislation to curb this practice was largely ignored. Chicago became the epicenter of the 8-hour workday movement, and on May 1, 1886, labor leaders decided to force their demands on the city's elite through peaceful protest. Nearly 35,000 Chicago workers, mostly immigrants, walked off their jobs. They were joined in the streets by thousands more, and protests remained peaceful until May 3rd, when a riot broke out between strikers and police, leaving two strikers dead. On May 4th, 3,000 people gathered in Haymarket Square to protest police violence. After a full day of peaceful protesting, a swarm of policemen moved to disperse the crowd. Someone threw a homemade bomb, killing several police officers. Officers opened fire, killing four workers. No one knew who threw the bomb, but seven anarchists were convicted of conspiracy and sentenced to death. One killed himself in prison, four were hanged, and two were later pardoned. The Haymarket Riot ushered in an era of anti-unionism and distrust of immigrants. But it also inspired International Workers' Day, held each year on May 1st. It's celebrated in almost every country except the United States, where it was suppressed during the Red Scare. The 8-hour workday didn't become standard until the Fair Labor Standards Act of 1938. I'm Clint Cargow, and that's This Week in Illinois History.
5: The Illinois House is considering stronger guardrails on how artificial intelligence is impacting children. One bill would hold AI chatbot developers accountable for any injuries stemming from the use of their programs. The Democratic Representative Jennifer Gong Gershowitz of Glenview is the sponsor.
13: And just 2 months ago, Fortune magazine reported on new research showing that chatbots are constantly validating everything, even when a user is suicidal, even when a user is in psychosis. The research found these systems actively worsen delusions and mania.
5: Another bill would require developers to create and publish a public and child safety plan. Federal student loans have undergone massive changes under the Trump administration. Republicans' tax and spending bill passed last summer placed borrowing limits on graduate and professional degrees. Last month, the Education Department gutted the Biden-era Save Loan Forgiveness Plan. As Kat Ramkumar reports, these changes could lead to shortages in some professions.
14: Kansas City University is home to the fourth largest medical school in the U.S. by class size. However, President and CEO Mark Kahn is worried about students being able to afford classes after July.
15: This is a full-time effort for those students. They really don't have the luxury of being able to take a part-time job.
14: The Education Department has narrowed the distinction between graduate and professional degrees to limit federal spending. Degrees that were previously considered professional, such as physical therapy, physician assistant, or nursing, are now considered graduate programs. Under new legislation, graduate students earning a master's degree will only be able to borrow a little more than $20,000 annually or $100,000 total. Professional students studying law or medicine can borrow $50,000 annually or $200,000 total. For context, a study by an education research group calling itself the Education Data Initiative shows that the average cost of medical school is a little less than $60,000 per year. What's more, these lifetime caps include undergraduate debt, meaning students who took out loans to get their bachelor's degree have less when they go to borrow for grad school. Chris Hicks is a senior policy advisor at the nonprofit Protect Borrowers.
16: We need those sorts of workers in all of our communities. And that's why we need to advocate for a better higher education system that puts those people first.
14: Rising costs reflect in profession shortages. There is a growing doctor shortage across the country. Missouri ranks in the bottom half of states for healthcare access. A study by the conservative Cicero Institute think tank shows that 111 of Missouri's 114 counties are health professional shortage areas. Amidst loan restrictions, Kansas City University is now forming relationships with private lenders to help students with finances. However, Hahn says private loans are not accessible to everyone and will not be able to fill the gap the federal government is opening.
15: The concern is that kids from these diverse backgrounds, whether you're talking about rural parts of Missouri or urban parts of Missouri, they may have difficulty borrowing money. And if that's the case, that may worsen the shortages in those communities.
14: Graduate school is not the only facet of higher education facing cuts. The Education Department, in a joint settlement with the state of Missouri, ended the SAVE plan, leaving 7.5 million borrowers to transition into new plans. Abby Schaefroth is the managing director of advocacy at the National Consumer Law Center. Due to the timing of this decision, she thinks a lot of people will be caught off guard.
17: And they'll start becoming delinquent, which hurts the credit. And ultimately, if they're delinquent for 9 months, they default.
14: When someone defaults, they're ineligible for further student loans and can have their tax refund seized, salary garnished, and can even get sued. Borrowers have limited repayment options for closing debt. Experts worry federal loan cuts in the midst of an affordability crisis will have consequences. I'm Kat Ramkumar.
5: Illinois is building a quantum workforce for the state to capitalize as a destination for the emerging technology. In a series of visits to universities across the state, developers in the new Illinois Quantum and Microelectronics Park want to recruit new college graduates. Ben Howell has more on the initiative, known as Quantum Across Illinois, from a visit that took place at Illinois State University.
18: 2 years ago, Governor J.B. Pritzker in the state of Illinois backed a new quantum business park with $700 million in funding. With new developers planning their quantum computing headquarters, the Illinois Quantum and Microelectronics Park began. Now the business park wants to accelerate development of quantum tech. Here's Emily Easton, Director of Education and Workforce Development at Chicago Quantum Exchange, a partner in the initiative.
0: It has a few different quantum-focused companies that are going to be located there, including PsiQuantum, as well as Inflection will be building their quantum computing headquarters at the IQMP.
18: Easton's group needs workers to fill space in the fast-growing quantum tech sector. Quantum physics is a science of what happens all the way down to the atomic level, where that matter can be manipulated.
0: Those multiple states can be very, very useful in how we can exploit them technologically. So one of the challenges of quantum information science and engineering is keeping particles in those multiple states. And that's very difficult because particles, even just observing them in that multiple state, can cause them to collapse.
18: Easton compares it to picturing a quarter flipped in the air, where the quarter may either be heads or tails. Quantum technology can help predict which side the quarter will land. Quantum computers are able to make these calculations that are too complex for traditional computers. Similarly, quantum technology can also utilize entanglement, a process of using particles to influence or understand the behavior of other particles.
0: Even if they're across a room or across a universe. And these principles and ideas have been around for a very long time, but it's only recently that we as humans have had the technology to manipulate, exploit, and understand what's really going on.
18: Quantum technology has an endless range of possibilities, Easton says, but it has proved especially impactful in healthcare and discovering new drugs.
0: So right now, the process of understanding how proteins are going to react or how catalysts can be synthesized takes a very long time, but quantum computing offers the potential to speed that up really radically.
18: Another use has been multivariable problems, such as insurance coverage. Easton says with quantum computing, insurance agencies could create more individualized premiums for homes, for example, after formulating the state of a roof and incoming weather patterns at the same time. With this newly unlocked potential, Easton says Quantum Across Illinois is visiting universities across the state to recruit its future workforce, soon to be college grads. She says it's a misconception that only those with backgrounds in physics and engineering can work in quantum.
0: As the workforce has grown and started to move more and more out of the lab, we're seeing calls for people who are bringing a much wider skill set.
18: Easton says engineering is still in high demand, including mechanical, computer, and electrical engineering. But this newly widened range includes jobs across the spectrum.
0: Like science communication, or able to speak effectively to policymakers, or helping with manufacturing. Quantum research labs require a lot of supplies, and a lot of those are made overseas. We need more people who are skilled in advanced manufacturing to be developing some of those supplies domestically.
18: Looking ahead to the future of quantum technology, Easton says STEM literacy for students could not be more important. That's science, technology, engineering, and math.
0: Those STEM skill sets are very much in demand in the American workforce and offer a real opportunity by leveraging quantum to get more students thinking about those types of career paths.
18: Long term, some industry analysts worry about the quantum bubble bursting, where demand would outpace availability, a concern that's also been linked to artificial intelligence. Easton argues against that.
0: However, I will offer the quantum industry has been steadily growing for many years now. And if anything, the predictions of when these technologies will be ready has gotten shorter and shorter.
18: Like the early days of the internet, Easton says the future possibilities for quantum technology will lead to unpredictable advances in the workforce. With reporting from Eric Stock, I'm Ben Howell.
5: Several school districts in northern Illinois are reckoning with multi-million dollar budget deficits this spring and cuts to classroom positions. Peter Medlin has more on what's causing it.
1: The Freeport School Board recently voted to eliminate dozens of staff positions because of their projected $11 million budget deficit. Kelly Everding is the president of the Freeport Education Association and is a history teacher at the high school.
2: We're definitely going to see students who struggle with reading and math be impacted at the elementary level. We're going to see students who utilize the library and library lessons impacted.
1: Everding says this is the first time in over 30 years that Freeport's dealing with staffing cuts this severe. But it's not just them. Rockford Public Schools just axed over 100 positions because of their $15 million deficit. Harlem is closing down two schools. Even higher income districts like Naperville aren't safe. Its board just voted down proposed staffing cuts meant to reduce their $12 million deficit. Emily Warnicke says It is a perfect storm of expenses increasing while support slips away. She works in government relations with the state's school administrators and school business official groups. And for her, one of the biggest reasons for this storm is a sharp increase in the cost of mandated categorical spending. Now, as the name implies, these are mandated school services like busing, the transportation of special ed students, and educating special education students who learn at dedicated facilities. Schools spend money on these services, file a claim with the state, and then get a certain amount reimbursed.
3: What we've seen with that over the last couple of years, mainly since COVID, is that those claims are going up annually year over year by a rate of 13%. Prior to COVID, we were seeing historically about a 2% increase.
1: Take Rockford Public Schools, for example. In 2022, the state reimbursed pretty much all of their special education transportation and a lot of their regular transportation, too. And the local district was left to foot the bill for the remaining $800,000. Fast forward to 2026, costs have gone up and reimbursements have stayed the same. So now that bill is up to $7.5 million. And Warnke says it's not something districts anticipated. And another factor here is the cost of health care. Jason Bloom is an administrator at the Harlem School District.
4: We've seen an increase of almost 38% in 4 years. Like, you know, we're pushing $20 million in health care costs. Like, that's a big, big cost.
1: Rockford Public Schools Superintendent Aaron Jarrett is dealing with the same thing.
7: When you have a 6% increase 1 year and then a 6% increase the next year, it builds on it. And unfortunately, that's how you go from a budget surplus to a budget deficit pretty quickly. And unfortunately, the only way to get ahead of this was to cut back on some staff.
1: During the pandemic era, schools often added support staff for mental health and academic intervention. And during that period, they also had access to federal relief funding called ESSER. It expired in the fall of 2024. So if schools used it for those roles, they now have to find another way to pay for it, which becomes even more difficult when healthcare and transportation costs surge at the same time. Add on top of that uncertainty around federal funding for education, and you've got a perfect storm and multi-million dollar deficits. But in some districts like Freeport, people feel like this isn't simply a story of choppy waters that schools are all trying to sail through. Kelly Everding says their board's poor financial stewardship is also to blame for their deficit.
2: We had some building maintenance issues that were deferred for many years. Had we worked on those earlier, that might have, you know, lessened the cost as well.
1: And Emily Warnke says it's hard to predict just how long some of these challenges like inflation will stick around. But she says a few of these issues can be solved or at least soothed. It's why her groups are advocating for the state to increase reimbursement rates for those mandated categorical costs like special ed transportation. If not, she says, the financial reality for schools will be even more dire and even more may have to consider cuts. I'm Peter Medlin.
5: 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Thanks for joining us. Be with us again next week. 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
1: Variety is said to be the spice of life. 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
3: I'm Janine Herbst with these headlines. A cruise ship that has passengers infected with the Hanta virus on board is set to arrive in Spain's Canary Islands tomorrow. The World Health Organization says the risk to residents there is low. Some 17 Americans will be flown to the University of Nebraska. Alabama's Republican Attorney General has asked the U.S. Supreme Court to lift a federal court order requiring the state to use a congressional map with two black majority districts for the state's upcoming congressional primaries. The governor has tentatively approved new maps to favor Republicans. And the post office's finances are still struggling as the agency reports a net loss for the fifth quarter in a row. I'm Janine Herbst, NPR News.

0: president. But at the moment, I mean, there's a lot of consternation among in the pro-life movement. People feeling like President Trump has not stood with them. That access to mifepristone has been, you know, following where it was under President Biden. Like, is this a good thing for Republicans for this issue to come back front and center, or a bad one? Or does it depend on whether you're the White House and what Republican you are?
1: President Trump is the most pro-choice Republican president that maybe we've ever had. And at the same time, he has also marginalized the pro-life community and activist groups within the Republican Party. It's really been a twofer and kind of an amazing thing to watch. That being said, you know, after Dobbs and Roe v. Wade was overturned, it has been so interesting to see the issue really move out of the political debates. But David, on your point on mifepristone itself, yes, a lot of these pro-life groups asked Donald Trump to tell the FDA to review this rule, right? This is just an executive rule. It's not a law passed by Congress. They could undo the male abortion pill rule at any point. And here we are.
0: Like the day after the midterms. I mean, and there is some speculation that that's what we might see. I mean, that the Trump administration does something like that after through the midterms.
1: Oh, I think exactly the opposite, right? Like, I think this is, they've intentionally delayed it because they don't want to do that. That's why you have these lawsuits, because they should be lobbying the president. They should be lobbying Congress. As you know, I have my thoughts on Congress. The FDA has just been sitting on this. Not, I think, because they think it will be politically unpopular or anything else, because they don't want to change the rule, because Donald Trump is pro-choice. He's always been pro-choice. Mm-hmm. He said he's pro-choice. He's talked about it for 40 years. I mean, you think this guy is pro-life?
0: No, you think it's not a political argument. It's a substantive argument that Donald Trump just is pro-choice, and he doesn't want his administration to be otherwise.
1: He doesn't care one bit about this issue, and really what he has done to neuter the pro-life groups is something. They have come out publicly over and over again saying this president could get rid of these mail-in abortion pills any day. As you say, it's 60% of abortions. It's the reason abortion numbers are going up so steeply. He's not doing it.
0: Mo, I wonder, I think when you were at the DNC running comms, were in charge of the war room. The war room put out a statement as soon as this appellate court made this decision. Republicans continue to wage assault on access to reproductive health care. Not a surprise, but like, what's the conversation within the DNC and in the party right now about whether to lean into this issue? I mean, it galvanized post-Dobbs. It's certainly in some of these state votes galvanized a lot of Democrats and even Republicans to vote to expand access to abortions. But like, haven't you told us for weeks now that Democrats should be staying focused on affordability and some of these issues that you think are winners?
2: First, I'm not sure that I can fully embrace Sarah's characterization of Donald Trump as the most pro-choice Republican president. And I hear you, Sarah, on like the stats. The reality is, you know, he was more than happy to take a victory lap for appointing the justices that overturned Roe v. Wade. I don't think I'm ready to call him the most pro-choice Republican president. But
1: which Republican president has been more? I mean, I said Republican, right? Like, you think Reagan and Bush are?
2: I don't think he's any less or more so than any of them. But look, to the bigger point, the point you're asking, David, it's going to be part of the conversation. Should it be the entire conversation is, you know, where the tension usually is. In past elections, particularly in midterms, particularly in a lot of competitive suburban districts, this has been the sole conversation. But I think there's also a feeling among some Democrats that they over-relied on it as an issue in 2024 and ended up getting punished on the economy. I don't think the lesson here is that we should make this the entire argument, nor do I think we should drop it. I think the point is it can be integrated into a broader story about Republican overreach, about a president who's taken his eye off the ball. He promised to make life more affordable. Republicans promised to make life easier. And instead of doing that, look at all the things that they have focused on instead, including taking away your access to healthcare.
1: That's a really good, I hope no one's listening to this. I mean, Mo is just like the best operative out there.
0: Yeah, I had the same thought.
1: Nailed it, Mo.
2: You're the only two who listen to me. You're the only two.
0: No, there are people out there. I don't know if they're the people who are crafting the messages for Democrats.

0: Democratic candidates or who were in the war room that you used to oversee.
1: To be clear, David, I've heard both of those, but Mo's ability to put them together, right? I've heard he's paying attention to all sorts of nonsense instead of the economy. And I've heard, obviously, you know, he's undermining abortion access and abortion rights. But it's the combination that I think makes Mo particularly brilliant today.
0: Wow.
2: Oh, golly gee.
0: Mo, particularly brilliant. You are not bonkers adjacent today, Mo.
2: As opposed to most weeks.
0: No, I didn't say that. All of you out there, too, you are particularly brilliant. And I hope you'll engage in the conversation by joining our Substack. If you do, we will send you a weekly inbox reminder to hone up on the show and just get to the conversation and debating one another and talking to one another. You can join in that discussion at kcrwlrc.substack.com. One more time, kcrwlrc.substack.com. Not sure if you all heard, but we are in a midterm election year and we have some primary results and stuff to talk about. And Mo and Sarah and I are going to get to it after a quick break. 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
0: All right, we're back again with more Left, Right, and Center. I'm David Green. Mo Alethi is here on the left. Sarah Isger is here on the right. There were more primaries this past week in three key Midwestern states, Indiana, Ohio, and Michigan. And a primary takeaway, President Trump has still got it, at least in Ruby Red, Indiana. Several incumbent Republican state senators opposed a Trump-backed plan to gerrymander Indiana's congressional map, and most of them lost on Tuesday to challengers further to the right. Here's one of those who lost, State Senator Travis Holdman, speaking to the Indianapolis Star.
7: Well, I have one lesson for people. Revenge and retribution is not a Christian value. And that's what this was all about.
0: Sarah, is that what this was all about?
1: This is about Donald Trump getting what he wants. And in order to do that, a good politician has carrots and sticks. Donald Trump may not be good at a whole lot of things, but the one thing he's really, really mastered, how many times have I said this, right? He defeated the Republican Party before he defeated the Democratic Party in 2016. And part of being able to defeat the Republican Party is you have to keep them at heel. But, you know, he has to make examples out of people. When those Indiana senators refused to redistrict, Donald Trump funded primary campaigns against them, attacked them, and they lost their seats. And we saw, you know, something similar happen to the Republicans who voted to impeach Donald Trump after January 6th. I've blamed Chuck Schumer for this. I've sort of gone after Mo to make him say he also doesn't like this. But Democrats spent $60 million in primaries to ensure that the more MAGA candidates won in those primaries against the Republicans who were more moderate and had voted to impeach Donald Trump. So I don't want to hear from Democrats about how, well, there's just no Republicans for us to work with anymore. They used to be so bipartisan. Like, nope, you ran them out of office. But at the end of the day, the voters did. Republican primary voters did this. They did it in those races. They did it in Indiana. So it's a pretty depressing state of affairs for the Republican Party to reflect who its voters are. And if you are mad about the state of Congress, if you are mad about the state of your political party, whichever side you're on, did you vote in the last primary? Because that is the number one question that you need to ask yourself. Only about 10% of voters do.
0: Mo, I wonder, not to feed into Sarah's narrative about you and Democrats, but do you look at this and say, like, okay, if this is what Trump is going to do, if he's going to get involved in primaries and drive out and take retribution on some more moderate candidates, and we get more sort of MAGA-leaning candidates who are going to run, and if, say, you and other Democrats see them as more vulnerable in a general, could this actually weirdly be a good sign, seeing how this played out?
2: First of all, Sarah didn't have to come after me that hard to agree with her on the point that I hate when Democrats get involved in Republican primaries.
1: And no, you did. Yes. Sorry. Yes. You totally agreed. You hated it. No, I came after you because I wanted you to fight with me, but you refused and instead said that you also hated it. And I was like,
2: yeah.
1: Oh man.
2: Yeah. I hate
1: came
2: it
1: loaded
2: too.
1: For bear. And then the bear was super cuddly.
0: And a particularly brilliant cuddly bear, just for the record.
2: I really don't know what to do with this episode. And the good thing is we don't need to meddle in Republican primaries as long as Donald Trump's going to do it.
0: That was my question. Is he doing the work for you?
2: There's no question that Donald Trump is making the Republican Party Trumpier. And those who stand up and try to push back find that their lives are a lot more difficult. But let's remember that while he has shown that he can sure as hell still flex in a Republican primary, his overall approval rating in the country is 37%. His approval rating among independents is 25%. If what he's doing is remaking the Republican Party in his image, that's a great thing for Democrats heading into the midterms.
1: To be clear, the Republican Party operatives aren't nervous about the House. That's done. They're maybe nervous about the Senate. They're resigned about the House. That thing is gone.
0: Well, let's talk about the Senate, because I think about, well, like one of the states that if Democrats can actually have control of the Senate in play, Ohio's like probably a must get. I mean, that's where you have John Husted, who was appointed, not elected. He's a Republican. And you have Sherrod Brown, who has been in Ohio politics for like, I don't know, 8 centuries. I mean, he's a well-known name. He's an economic populist. He's seen as a fighter, sort of more of an old school Democrat, I would say. But either of you please disagree with me. But I mean, Sarah is, you know, Ohio has been Trump land for a while now. How is that going to play out? And where might Trump's vulnerability actually, where would we see it? And where might it not actually turn a red state blue?
1: So Democrats need to pick up 4 Senate seats to take back the Senate. And that is a high order given the map this time. But it's not an impossible one. It runs through Maine, North Carolina, Ohio, Texas. You've got a few other states like Montana that might be on the map. Alaska, that I should have put that one a little bit higher. And Ohio, that's going to be hard. But the dynamic is really good for Democrats in a very, very hard state, which is you have a high name ID Democrat versus a very, very low name ID Republican who has never won the seat. That's an ideal situation, but the underlying facts in Ohio are going to be really hard for Democrats to overcome. I look at a state like Texas, and Ted Cruz beat Beto O'Rourke by 3 points in 2018. That was certainly the high watermark for any Democrat in Texas. No Democrat has won statewide since 1994. But again, the dynamic is working really well. You're seeing polling in those valley districts, the ones on the border that Trump did incredibly well in. And, you know, it was this whole theory of like Democrats can say goodbye to Latino voters. Go check out that polling right now. It's mind-blowing to those Republican operatives that thought that they'd made real headroads just in 2024, right? 18 months ago. So in that race, you've got potentially Ken Paxton, one of, if not the most flawed Republican candidate in the history of modern American politics, against a very, very liberal candidate from the Democrats. So that one's like tough on both sides. Maine, I am dying to have Mo weigh in on Maine because the Democratic primary was just handed to Graham Plattner. This is the guy who had the, not just Nazi tattoo, by the way, the SS tattoo of the prison guards in the concentration camps, the ones who actually did the shooting of the Jews. That guy is in many ways a perfect Democratic populist candidate, and you're seeing a lot of mainstream Democrats, I think, feel like they have to get behind him because he's popular, because he sort of has that Trump-esque flair for feeling authentic, getting attention, having voters who wouldn't normally be with the Democratic Party coming over. I mean, it sounds exactly like Donald Trump in 2015. And, you know, He covered up the Nazi tattoo about 9 months ago. So what's the harm, right?
0: All right, you're listening to Left, Right, and Center from KCRW. We're talking about some of the midterm election races. And Mo, let me let you respond to Sarah about that Maine Senate race. I mean, Plattner has said that he got that tattoo during a night of drinking, didn't know it was
2: didn't
0: a Nazi
2: know what
0: symbol.
2: It was. Right. And
0: I know, like, whether or not we believe him, like, we should just say that he would not accept the label of actual Nazi.
2: I'll get to Maine, but let me talk about a couple of the others that she talked about as well. Ohio. We're all old enough to remember when Ohio was one of the swingiest states in the country.
0: Yeah.
2: This is going to actually, I think, be an exciting race to watch if you're into watching competitive races. All the things that Sarah said about the dynamics on the ground, I think, are right. But Sherrod Brown, even though he lost his seat last time, that was with Donald Trump on the ballot and like a $50 million onslaught against him. This is a very different race. And in an era where people are looking more and more at populists on either side, Sherrod Brown cuts sort of a really interesting model on what it means to be a Democratic populist. A lot of people, when they complain about progressive populists, focus on cultural issues. He doesn't get sucked into that. He is truly an economic populist, a guy who fights for the working class. If anybody can do it in Ohio, it's him. And he's running against an appointed incumbent who voters don't really know super well.
0: It's so weird that he's the incumbent. He has to gain the name recognition,
2: right?
0: In this
2: and
0: race.
2: So I still think it's a tough state. But if anybody can do it, it's Sherrod Brown. And the polling right now shows that he's very much in that race.
1: Sherrod Brown is sort of a less lightning rodish caricatured Bernie Sanders. Very economically focused, very left wing on economics, but only economics.
2: Right.
1: And I think you're right that that's going to do really well in Ohio to the extent anyone with a D next to their name can do well.
2: Right. He's the kind of guy that could walk into a union hall and people will understand his language. But I think he's a very compelling voice in the Democratic Party. Texas, it's absolutely tough. A lot of money is going to be spent in Texas that should be being spent in North Carolina, that should be being spent
1: in... North Carolina's gone because of Texas.
2: Right.
0: Trump could actually help if he endorsed probably for, you know, helping out these two Republicans to spend less money, but he hasn't...
2: And if Paxson is the nominee, money will continue to be spent. Republicans are still going to have to spend money to hold that seat. If Cornyn wins, I think it's a different story, but if it's Paxson, Republicans will be spending money there that will not be spent in all those other states that Sarah talked about. I think Tallarico is a far better candidate than Beto O'Rourke ever was. I think he's more talented as a candidate.
1: What?
2: No, I 100% think that.
1: Oh my gosh. Okay. So I think that Beto came in with certain baggage into the general election. Like, you know, we're going to take your guns, that he just couldn't overcome. I think the ad that you're going to see in the fall in Texas is James Tallarico thinks God is transgendered.
2: But you can run ads about anything for anybody these days. I think Tallarico, though, can also resonate on the issue of faith with a lot of voters in a way that not a lot of Democrats have been comfortable doing.
1: By the way, Mo, do you want to hear a fun fact?
2: Sure.
1: Beto O'Rourke and I are like a little bit buddies. I'm a huge fan. Like we actually text. Like we're friends.
0: Wow. Does he regret making the gun comment that we're coming for all of your guns, that like changed the entire gun conversation forever?
1: I have not asked him that question, nor would I.
0: Could you ask him for me?
1: But in the spirit of like this show, I actually really like that both, if Tallarico wins, it will be on the shoulders of Beto's, what he built in 2018 and the grassroots support that he got there.
2: And I'm not saying this to bash Beto. What I'm saying is I actually think Tallarico has more raw talent as a candidate. And I do think that with the runoff complicates things on the Republican side. So we'll see. Now let's talk about Maine.
0: Yeah, I wanted to ask you about Maine because Graham Plattner he was leading Janet Mills to a point where she dropped out of the primary race. He's going to be the Senate nominee. Democrats have been saying forgiveness exists in politics. Yes, he had this Nazi tattoo and has said some awful things in the past. Like, what does forgiveness mean in our politics?
2: Forgiveness absolutely exists. People like a redemption story. And that can be true, as can the fact that in today's politics, we are sure as hell willing to overlook a lot.
0: But do Democrats want to say that? Like, Trump has taught us that we can overlook some nasty stuff. So, like, let's just own that.
2: Yeah. Do they want to say it? I don't know that they want to say it, right? But that's the reality. And Sarah's right with some of the parallels between a Plattner and a Trump in terms of just the raw politics, right? Their ability to reach people who were unreachable to more traditional candidates, as well as their ability to fight. We are in an era where people are looking for fighters. And I look at Plattner and I look at Sherrod Brown. And they are two very different definitions of fighters. Ohio's going one way with that. Maine's going a different way with that. I think Maine is complicated.
1: Mo, like when Republicans nominated Donald Trump, they entirely lost the moral high ground. Gone. Because of who Donald Trump is, what he says, and what he stands for. Democrats have felt this entire time morally superior, that they would never nominate someone like Donald Trump just to gain power. Democrats gave up the moral high ground when they made Graham Plattner their nominee.
2: And the voters in Maine made that call, right? They're making that judgment call.
1: You think this guy's okay to wear the banner of your party? You're okay with this? He went on a podcast with a neo-Nazi influencer. His own campaign said that the guy was, you know, despicable, but he spent an hour on the podcast with him, said he was a longtime fan. So, like, he hangs out with neo-Nazis, and he had a tattoo that he says he didn't know that it was a Nazi tattoo.
2: He's not my choice. I was likely to vote for, if I was a Maine voter, I would have voted for Mills.
0: But you're saying Maine voters are making that decision. We will give up the moral high ground to have a candidate like Graham Plattner.
2: Maine voters said, this is the guy who we believe is going to be the best foil to Donald Trump. He's the guy who's going to fight for us. We're tired of the system. And this guy's from outside the system. That's what our politics is at right now. Why? Because the people in the system have failed to respond to what people are looking for. And so it allows somebody like a Graham Plattner to step up and say, if they're not going to do it, I will.
1: Totally agree. I just want Democrats to acknowledge that they are no better, right? They're going to do the same thing in pursuit of power that Republicans did with Donald Trump. They didn't think they could win with a Mitt Romney nice candidate, so they went with Donald Trump because it was worth it to get the presidency. Democrats this whole time have been like, not us. We're better. We're not like that. Oh, the Senate's on the line? Never mind. We're definitely all on board.
2: I don't know that I would say all Democrats are on board, right? I think there are a lot of Democrats that are squeamish about this guy outside of Maine. Maine Democrats, that's where they are right now. Will we see this across the country? So far, we have not, right? We've seen other Graham Plattner-type candidates running in other primaries and not winning.
1: Tallarico beat Jasmine Crockett, and I thought that was this, like, very, you know, Ted Lasso model campaign that he ran versus her very Donald Trump social media campaign, and he won. Well done, Texas Democrats.
2: That's actually a very good example. As we head into 2028, we'll see what direction the party goes in picking a presidential candidate.
0: Well, not just that. We'll see if other Senate leaders embrace Plattner when he comes to Washington. That is an important moment to see if this is the type of candidate who the party will embrace and say, this is who we support to have a Senate seat for our party, or if they say that, you know, he shouldn't be there. I thought there was a way potentially to have a moral high ground still and sort of use forgiveness as a value. But what I hear you both kind of saying is that Maine voters are saying we can take someone who has been incredibly offensive and has a hateful image on his body on display if it means getting power, because that's what our politics are today.
2: Voters, I think it's more than just power. That is what's motivating people. I think it is just a frustration and an anger with people like me.
0: Who are you to them? Like, what do you represent?
2: The establishment that doesn't understand them and doesn't care about them. That's what they think of your traditional politician. If Janet Mills ran organically, I think it might have been a little bit different than the fact that Chuck Schumer picked her, talked her into it, and was seen as her biggest backer. This is on us as the establishment. The reason they're looking for fighters is because they feel like they need that. They need someone who's going to fight for them because they are under assault, and oftentimes by their own side. So shake up the team.
1: And we'll see whether Democrats are able to plow through four states. You know, like once that polling actually gets a little more solidified after Labor Day, we're going to know a lot more. I really think it runs through Texas at this point. I don't really think there's a path to four states without Texas. And if Paxton is the nominee and Republicans have to pour $200, $300 million into Texas, that's money that's not going into Maine and North Carolina and Ohio. And so you could see all three of those states go, even if they hold on to Texas. And then we're looking at Alaska, for instance.
2: Alaska, Montana, Kansas is suddenly looking a little bit more interesting. These are all states that 6 months ago we would have been laughed at to bring up in a conversation like this. And today we at least have to look at them.
0: All right. We're going to take a break and then come back and talk about the governor's race in the most populous state in the United States of America. And that would be the state of California. You're listening to Left, Right, and Center.
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0: Okay, we are back again with more Left, Right, and Center. I'm David Green. Sarah Isger is here on the right. Moa Lathy is here on the left. The race for governor of California is just weeks away, and it is a race so tight, divided, and complex that it could lead to the state's first Republican governor in 15 years. And it is a state that under Gavin Newsom has been defined by antagonizing the Trump White House. In a Tuesday night CNN debate, the Democratic candidates said they had taken up that baton.
15: I've been in enough boardrooms to know a crook when I see one, and he is a crook.
16: I had to go toe-to-toe with him in court over 120 times.
17: When Donald Trump hurts California, then I will absolutely stand up to him.
0: Mo, I mean, polling shows the top concern for Californians is the same one as everywhere else in the country, affordability. Is this Democrats straying from the message? Should they be making it about Donald Trump?
2: Let's go back to why I was particularly brilliant in the first segment, according to Sarah.
0: Let's definitely go back to that.
2: Those two things should be tied. Affordability and Donald Trump should be tied together. He promised you he was going to make your life more affordable, less expensive. Your life is more expensive today than it was before he took office.
0: Do you believe there's still nuance in politics? Can you have a layered message like that? I don't know if that's possible anymore.
2: I don't think that's nuanced at all. I think that is crystal clear. And I think it's what people feel viscerally around the country and why his approval numbers are tanking. So can we go out there and say without any nuance, he promised to make your life more affordable. He promised to make your life easier. Your life is more difficult because he's focusing on all these other things. I would love to see more candidates out there doing that. I don't think the answer is just to get up there and say Donald Trump is bad. It sure as hell is not to say Donald Trump is a fascist. We've been saying that for 10 years, and he keeps getting more and more votes. But where we see him struggling is people seeing Donald Trump is actually making your life worse. I want to see more of that.
0: But it's just so, I mean, I think about this California governor's race, and we should say, like, this debate did not focus solely on Donald Trump. I mean, you know, in Los Angeles, for example, I mean, the two horrific fires, like, you know, rebuilding, construction costs, housing availability, like, you know, homelessness, which has still not been solved in any way, shape, or form. Like, those are issues that are front and center. But this guy, this president, is just present in every conversation you have about politics. today. It feels that way on the right. It feels that way on the left. He's that kind of leader. And it's like hard to have a debate about a real issue like affordability, like, you know, construction costs, like homelessness, without him looming.
2: Can I just say, one of my favorite messages from the 2020 Democratic primaries came from the unlikeliest of messengers, Senator Michael Bennett, who ran for president for a short period of time. And his core message was, I want to be the president you don't ever think about.
0: Yeah.
1: It'd get my vote. the Democratic Party has allowed itself to be defined by Donald Trump in opposition to Donald Trump. All the while, Donald Trump is eating into their policy issues and to their base very successfully.
0: And looming in debates in California. Yeah.
1: Exactly. And I think that debate in California highlights the result when, again, you have two parties that actually aren't disagreeing on that much from a sort of first principles place anymore. Now it's just, which team's vibes do you like? Are you more of a pickup truck person or more of a Subaru person? Either way, you're going to get huge entitlements and lots of government spending. Just let me know, you know, whether you shop at Trader Joe's or Kroger's.
0: Well, it was interesting because the Republican, Steve Hilton, in the debate, took a different tone, but still talking about Donald Trump, arguing that the strategy for California should be to work with the Trump White House.
14: I think the next governor of California will have to work with the administration and with the president that the American people elected to get good results for Californians. And by the way, my attitude will be to work with the president regardless of party.
0: Does that resonate with voters in California, do you think? Like, it's this guy is here, this White House is here, better to work with him than be Gavin Newsom and just be a thorn in his side all the time.
1: I would look at Mondani and say that's actually been quite successful, right? This is like the most left-wing elected Democrat at any sort of senior level in the country. And he's going to the Oval Office, they're taking pictures together, and it hasn't diminished his brand as a liberal. No one's questioning whether he's still a progressive. That is the right attitude. Voters, of course, don't like it. It's those polls that Mo always points out. 85% of voters want politicians to compromise. And then 85% of voters say, don't compromise on the things I care about. They just want the other side to compromise. You should come to me.
0: Well, Mo, we should explain how this primary works in California. It's not common. It's called a jungle primary where every candidate, regardless of party, goes up against each other. Only the top two advance to the general. Right now, you have the six leading Democrats splitting the vote all over the place. And because of that, Republican Steve Hilton is leading the polls right now. Is there a way that the Democrats just beat each other up so much in this early stage that someone like Hilton emerges and wins?
2: When you look at the top three candidates in the most recent poll, you've got Republican Steve Hilton and Democrat Javier Becerra, both at 18. And then you've got the other Republican, Bianco, at 15, and every other Democrat below that, with 25% undecided. So there is a scenario here that you've got Hilton and Bianco, the two Republicans, as the two top finishers, with about 30% of the vote combined, which means 70% of voters in California chose someone other than a Republican, but their only choice in the general election is between two Republicans. That's the problem with these jungle primaries.
0: Well, one way to address a primary like this would be ranked choice voting, right? I mean, the simple explanation of that, for those of you who don't know, it's like a voter's... your voter, your first choice, let's say, is not on top. Your vote goes to who you had ranked second or third or so on until you have someone with a majority. But Sarah, you actually said recently on the show that you're not a fan necessarily of ranked choice voting. I want to play one message we got from a listener.
18: This is Ryan from San Diego. I have a question for Sarah. Can you help me understand how ranked choice voting may be theoretically better, but in practice, not fix the problems that we're facing today?
1: Oh, no, sorry. I love ranked choice voting. I think it is what we should do in every election in the country. It is not a silver bullet for fixing the fundamental problems in our election system, which is people not voting in primaries, small dollar donors sort of representing these very extremes of both political parties. Studies have shown in the few places that have adopted ranked choice voting, it doesn't really change outcome very often. That being said, it is still far better for our political health to have people actually rank their candidates because it allows a candidate who, quote, nobody thinks can win, but who's secretly everybody's first choice to potentially get those votes, which, look, even if they don't win that election, that becomes really important for raising money the next time. And maybe those views get sort of hungry hippoed up by the candidate that does win for the purpose of not letting them challenge them the next time. Like, it is all to the good to have ranked choice voting. But these people who think that we have these silver bullet solutions to gerrymandering or, you know, negative polarization or political parties that are too extreme, no, sorry. Ranked choice voting isn't going to solve America.
0: So it's not don't do it. It's don't expect that it's going to be some kind of panacea.
1: Yes.
0: But like,
1: okay, do it.
0: That's do it, but don't think it's going to solve the problems. And
1: do,
0: I think,
1: do,
0: Ryan, I hope you're hearing it. Even though it's just theoretically better, still worth doing. Mo, do you agree with that?
2: I don't know. Jury's still out. You know, only a handful of places actually use it.
0: Right.
2: And the places that have used it, I'm with Sarah, like we haven't seen evidence that it has decreased polarization. Maybe one of the most famous cases where the result did not turn out as expected would probably be Alaska a few years ago, right? Where Sarah Palin was running for Congress against Mary Peltola, and there was another Republican in the race, Nick Begich. Peltola ended up winning in the second round because all the Begich voters he came in third place and a lot of his voters couldn't stomach to vote for Sarah Palin. So they voted for her. And a lot of people said, see, this is where the system works, except for the fact that for a lot of people, they said, wait, so we just elected a Democrat because we had this one really crappy Republican. Fine, we'll kick her out in 2 years, right? Like it just didn't show that suddenly it changed the overall dynamics of anything. New York City has ranked choice voting. I wouldn't say that it has been a fix to polarization. In primaries, I think they're actually more interesting than in general elections because you see interesting coalitions start to emerge, just as we did in the New York City mayoral primary this last time between Mamdani and Brad Landers, who came in third place. So I think the jury's still out on what sort of actual impact ranked choice voting will have. I don't have a moral opposition to it. I just don't think we know what the longer term effect will be. And not that many places are doing it. Where I agree with Sarah wholeheartedly is none of these things in and of themselves are going to be the solution. Jungle primary wasn't the solution people hoped it would be. Ranked choice voting, we don't know. One thing that could stop this is if we do the exact opposite of what we are doing right now as a country and put an end to the partisan redistricting arms race, get back to actually having more swing districts, more competitive districts. We are choosing to go in a very different direction right now. And that's just going to make it worse. I think that helps tackle the negative polarization. I think figuring out a better information ecosystem than we have right now, that matters. But none of those are reforms that are going to actually happen anytime soon. We could try to reform redistricting, but how we as voters act, like that's not a, there's no political reform that will fix that. We just have to act differently.
0: Well, you have acted particularly brilliant today.
2: Love that theme for this week's episode.
0: I think cuddly bear was another phrase that we used. Suburb of Bonkers Town. Did I get that right?
1: Suburb Maybe I shouldn't drink so much before I come on this podcast. I don't know.
0: Ryan, thanks for sending in that question, clarifying a lot of our thoughts on ranked choice voting. And if you out there have questions to send in, we encourage you to do it. Just record a voice memo like Ryan did. Keep it to around 30 seconds or so like Ryan did. Ryan, you are the model. And send it to
1: brilliant,
0: us.
1: Brilliant.
0: Yeah,
1: brilliant.
0: Yeah. Particularly brilliant, Ryan. Particularly brilliant. Send it to us at lrc@kcrw.org. That is lrc@kcrw.org. And we're going to go to rants and raves. I mean, Sarah, if you wanted to rave more about Mo this week, I mean, feel free. Or is there,
2: I thought
0: or is there something
2: did.
0: Else?
2: Yeah, I thought I was already her rave.
1: I'd just like to rave about cats. I have two cats. They're both immigrants from Kuwait. They have little kitty passports. They were stray cats put on a plane to Dulles Airport, where you can basically just go pick up your Kuwaiti cat. They're just, you know, loves of my life. They keep me so happy. So if anyone's lonely out there feeling like nobody understands you, do you know who wants to understand you?
0: Cats.
1: A stray cat.
0: Love that. Mo?
2: So I want to talk about Marco Rubio for a second. Very different than cats.
0: Yeah.
2: He's like the busiest man in government, right? He's like secretary.
0: He's a new press secretary now, I think.
2: He's secretary of state. He's national security advisor. He was like acting chief archivist of the nation for a little while. Librarian of Congress, maybe, I think was in there too.
1: I feel like he was trade rep at one point.
2: And understudy for White House press secretary. Add a new thing to his portfolio. Video went viral this weekend when he was seen behind the turntable DJing at a family wedding. And I got to be honest, like the guy was dropping some beats, right? He had the headphones on.
0: You were grooving.
2: He was fist pumping.
0: So you're not talking about the music. You were just talking about his kind of persona as a DJ.
2: I mean, I just thought it was a nice moment for him. At a time when he's a very, very busy man, but I think it's okay because, you know, if any of those other gigs don't work out for him, I think he might have a future as a DJ. He wouldn't tell at that briefing, he wouldn't tell anyone what his DJ name is. I thought it was like an obvious missed opportunity to just embrace DJ Marco Mark.
0: Ooh,
2: run with it.
0: That's good. You should pass that on to him. Yeah.
2: Make the t-shirts, put out the flyers, willing to spin at birthdays, bar mitzvahs, weddings, cabinet reshuffles, like anything where there's a need, DJ Marco Mark on the case.
0: That's great. We have a checklist today. Sarah, you're going to check back with Beto O'Rourke on whether he regrets his gun line. Mo, you're going to send DJ Marco Mark to Marco Rubio. I'm just making sure we have everything covered. I want to rant, and it's weird to me because I'm a sports fan. I always loved watching Lakers games on TV and seeing Jack Nicholson there. Like the celebrity culture at Lakers games was cool. For some reason, I am watching this at Madison Square Garden with Knicks fans like Spike Lee and Ben Stiller and Tracy Morgan and Timothy Chalamet kissing Kylie Jenner, like courtside. Josh Hart, a New York Knick, thought it was really cute and funny to untie Jimmy Fallon's shoe as he was running by, like during a play. I hate it. Like I want to say that there's some philosophical argument, like that it makes the NBA seem like a privileged place and it should be more focused on. I don't know if it's James Dolan who owns the New York Knicks and does all that weird facial recognition stuff to keep his haters out of his properties. I think it's just because I love the Sixers and I'm really, really angry that the Knicks are beat them in the first two games at Madison Square Garden. And I want to get the series back to Philly and destroy the Knicks and make all of those celebrities feel miserable. But I hate it. And I would much rather watch basketball than watch a New York Knick untying Jimmy Fallon's shoe. And I'm done. Thank you for listening.
2: It's always fun to watch you. It's always fun to watch you get so exercised over these things.
0: I know.
2: When you get worked up, David, you're like the happiest, friendliest person in the world, except when it's sports.
0: Well,
1: get a cat.
0: I'll get a cat. Yeah, and a cuddly bear. Thank you, Mo and Sarah, and thank you to the team putting the show together every single week. Left, Right, and Center is produced by Leo Duran. Our executive producer is Arnie Seipel. The show is recorded and mixed by Nick Lamponi. Big thanks to Jason Mundock here in Lancaster, Pennsylvania at So Good Media. Thanks, Jason, for hosting me every time I'm in town. Todd M. Simon composed our theme music. 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
4: Having a relationship with your stuff that feels like the relationship you have with a child or with a pet, let it become shiny with use, and honoring the process of taking care of things in yourself and in others. The folk singer Pete Seeger said you should consider that the essential art of civilization is maintenance.
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